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1: Satan is a destroyer. And it looks like, if you look around, you'd almost say, it looks like he's winning. Everywhere you turn, the devil is expressing his evil, his immorality, you name it, it's everywhere. And the world is caught up in it, soaked up in it. Why? Because it looks good, it sounds good, and what does it do? It satisfies the carnal nature. It satisfies the fallen nature. And therefore, Satan knows exactly how to deceive. But remember this, it is deception, division, and destruction. That's his goal.
2: In the sports world, a winning strategy needs to include a good defense paired with a good offense. That's also true in the spiritual realm. Today's edition of In Touch, the teaching ministry of Dr. Charles Stanley, helps us stand firm by explaining what the Bible says about Satan, the spirit world, and our eternal destiny. Here's the final message in our series, Know What You Believe.
1: Does it matter what you believe? It certainly does, because it affects every single area of our life. Well, in this message, here's what I'd like to do. I want to talk about this whole idea of a belief system, and I want to give you a pattern of a belief system. That is, I want to give you a list of things that certainly should be a part of your belief system. That is, what you believe, those things that govern and guide your lifestyle and how you operate. So I want you to follow along, and I want to remind you of what Peter said in his first epistle when he said, sanctify Christ. That is, you are to set apart the Lord Jesus Christ as Lord in your life. Then he says, always being ready to make a defense, being able to give a reason for what you believe. Well, something else I want you to add to your belief system, and that is, put down this word, Satan. Well, the Bible says in the Isaiah the 14th chapter that Satan was a created being, that Satan is a person. He is not some figment of the imagination. He's just not just some spirit. He was a very important angel. And because he rebelled against Almighty God, and with him went a host of angels, he was cast to the earth. And the reason he rebelled against God, because he said, Satan wanted to be like the Most High God. He wanted to be equal with God. He wanted to have the same power, the same reputation that God. In his rebellion toward God, he was cast out. Now, there are good angels as well as evil angels. And so God, the Bible says, created angels. Why did he create them to begin with? He created angels as his messengers. That is, angels are the servants of God. They're the created servants of God. And therefore, they worked in the days in the Old Testament. They worked in Jesus' days, and they still work today. For example, if you turn to the 16th chapter of Luke, you'll recall it's the story of the rich man and the beggar. And that the beggar died, and the Bible says, and the angels carried him into Abraham's bosom or paradise. That is, when a child of God departs this life, is it not feasible to believe that the angels that surround us would take the spirit of a person in the presence of Almighty God? So there are good angels that are still God's created messengers out there serving him all over this globe. And so therefore, when we come to Satan, what do we find? We find the instigator. Listen, the source of all sin, the source of all pain and hurt and sorrow and death, the instigator of every single lie, the instigator of every single thing that is evil. He is the instigator of everything, of all crime and all violence. Here's what Jesus said about him. If Jesus didn't think he were real, he certainly wouldn't have talked about his relationship up there in the wilderness and his temptation. That's not the only time Satan was continuously attacking the Lord Jesus Christ. And what is his goal? Here's what he does. Satan has chosen to set up a counterfeit kingdom. That counterfeit kingdom is the world system. When you look at the world system, which is our society without God, what you have is the counterfeit kingdom. And so therefore, what's his method? His method, listen, is deception, division, and destruction. He'll do everything in his power to deceive a child of God or to deceive someone who's lost. He'll do everything in his power to divide a church, to divide families, to divide businesses, to divide friendships, everything he can. His ultimate goal is to destroy. Why do you think he has so many people on drugs and alcohol and all the things that absolutely destroy the human body? Because his ultimate name is the destroyer. Satan is a destroyer. And every single person who's rejected Jesus Christ as Savior, Christ is not saving their life. You know who your God is? Your God is the devil. You say, well, no, the devil's not my God. Let me tell you what Jesus said about him. He said he's a ruler. And listen, when he fell by God's permissive will, here's what God did. By his permissive will, he allowed Satan to be an awesome force in this universe so that you and I live in a universe where two kingdoms are in conflict with each other. Here's the counterfeit kingdom. And what's the counterfeit kingdom? Here's Satan showing us all. Listen, he's got propaganda everywhere. The commercials are everywhere. You must have this. You must have that. Do this, do that, do the other. In other words, if you want to feel good, look good, and all the rest, what's he doing? He's doing his best to allure people into a counterfeit kingdom. What he tells them is now is the thing that matters. Indulge yourself now. Feel good now. Have it now. What he will not tell them is what's beyond now. He only speaks in terms of now, not the future. He never speaks in terms of eternity. He never speaks in terms of the consequences of sin. He never speaks in terms of what's going to happen. It's always indulge yourself now. And listen, it looks like if you look around, you'd almost say, it looks like he's winning. Everywhere you turn, the devil is expressing his evil, his immorality. You name it, it's everywhere. And the world is caught up in it, soaked up in it. Why? Because it looks good, it sounds good, and what does it do? It satisfies the carnal nature. It satisfies the fallen nature. And therefore, Satan knows exactly how to deceive. But remember this, it is deception. Listen, deception, division, and destruction. That's his goal. Well, the next word that should be in our belief system is, listen, man's eternal destiny. What is the eternal destiny of man? Listen carefully. The Bible says it is appointed unto man once to die, and after this, the judgment. The soul that sinneth, it shall die. The wages of sin is death. Listen carefully. What is the eternal destiny of the believer, the person who's placed their faith in Jesus? His eternal destiny of the believer, immediately and consciously. When you and I die as believers, we go immediately and consciously into the presence of a loving Heavenly Father who is waiting for us. If the Apostle Paul had believed, as some people believe, that you die and you rest in a grave for 1,000 or so years until Jesus comes, then you wake up. My friend, the Apostle Paul would never have made this statement. He says, now, here's my problem. He says, on the one hand, I want to die and be with the Lord. On the other hand, I want to stay here and serve you. If Paul thought that he was going to die and get to the grave and lie there unconscious for ever so how many years, and that would have been a long time, the Apostle Paul, a long time has happened since he died, he'd still be in the grave in an unconscious state. There's not a single verse in the Bible that indicates that when you die, two things don't happen. Number one, the Bible doesn't say that's the end of you. The Bible doesn't say that you just become matter and you no longer exist. The Bible doesn't teach that. Secondly, the Bible doesn't teach that you lie in a grave somewhere until one of these days there's a resurrection, absent from the body, present with the Lord. He says in 1 Thessalonians chapter 14, those who've already died in Christ Jesus who are with him. He says when he comes, listen, when he comes, if he were to come today, you know what? My mother, my father, my grandparents, and some millions of other people who've already passed them forth, they would come with him. If they were lying in some grave, something would have to happen here. Absent from the body, present with the Lord, not one single verse in the Bible that says you're going to purgatory, not a single verse that says you're going to be buried in a grave somewhere. You can mark this down. You cannot bury a child of God. You can put our body in there, but you cannot put us in there because there's going to be, even that's temporary, because every single one of us is going to be resurrected into a glorified body. Amen. What about that lost person? That lost person who dies without Christ, the Bible says what? Absolutely, consciously, instantly, what happens to them? Go to torment. How long are they in torment? Until the final judgment, when they stand in the presence of Almighty God in the great white throne judgment in Revelation chapter 20, when they are judged for their works. Now, when the believer dies, we're going to be rewarded for our works. We're going to be rewarded. God isn't going to play some film and show all the bad things that you've done and then say, well, you know, here's all the bad, here's all the good. No. When you're saved by the grace of God, what does he do? He says our sins are separated as far as the east is from the west. He says like he dumps them in the depths of the sea, and thank God you and I never have to face them again. Amen? Amen. Now, what about the unbeliever? The unbeliever immediately, consciously goes into torment. a place of suffering, the same place the rich man went to in the 16th chapter of Luke. And they're there suffering until the great judgment, when they stand in the great white throne judgment, and the Bible says that God's going to open the books. What books? That's his books where he's kept the record. Listen, the records of those who have been born and the life that they've lived. There's not a single verse in the Bible that says you get a second chance. Listen, the chance, the opportunity is shouting at you. And that is, whosoever shall call upon the name of the Lord shall be saved. For God so loved the world that he gave his only begotten Son, that whosoever believes in him should not perish but have everlasting life. That's what this is all about. Helping you to understand the truth in order that you may know that Jesus Christ is your Savior. The moment you die, you're absolutely in the presence of Almighty God. Well, that's man's eternal destiny. One last word I want you to put in your system of belief, and that's future things. Well, you say, what do you mean by future things? Well, the next event in God's calendar of time as far as is what he's going to do, the Bible says in 1 Thessalonians 4:13, speaking of when he comes back, that what next thing that's going to happen is that Jesus is coming back for his church, that is all believers. Coming back for us in this age, all believers. He says he will descend from heaven with a shout, with the voice of the archangel, the trump of God, and the dead in Christ shall rise first. What does he mean by that? All of our loved ones who passed on before, their bodies are in graves all over this world. He says when he comes in the air, listen, not only is he going to bring our loved ones who passed on with him, he says their bodies are going to be resurrected. He says in the twinkling of an eye, which is faster than you can bat your eye, their bodies are going to be transformed and glorified in the likeness of the body of Christ, and their body and soul shall be united in the air with him. Then we who are alive shall be transformed likewise in the twinkling of an eye, and we shall be caught up together with them in the clouds, and we shall forever be with the Lord. No one who is unsaved is going to be in that resurrection. That's why when Jesus Christ comes for his body, you know what's going to happen? I'm afraid some of the churches are going on. Some people are still going to be up behind pulpits and business. And listen, life is going to go on. There'll be a lot of change, a lot of shock in people's minds. But you know what the world will do? This counterfeit kingdom of whom Satan is the God, they will give a, listen, they will give an explanation. And maybe there are galaxies, maybe there are worlds out there, and maybe something happened. I guarantee you the world will try their best to give an explanation. Can't you imagine all the anchor men and anchor women on the television that day or that night saying something has happened, we can't quite figure out what it is. We've had airplane crashes, train crashes, bus crashes, the expressways are all blocked up, doctors have disappeared, all the things that are happening, there must be some great calamity. Trying to explain all that, it will be absolutely the most fascinating thing for all of us who are looking down and saying, listen to that silly explanation for what God tried to tell them the whole time. That is what the rapture of the church is all about. That's a glorious thing that's going to happen, but it's going to be followed by what the Bible calls in the 24th chapter of Matthew, the Great Tribulation. Not that it will instantly start, but this world will be moving toward that for some time, and then it will begin. The Antichrist, the Great Tribulation, seven years of persecution, 7 years of the most wrathful kind of events that you and I could imagine. If you want to know what it's going to be like, you turn to the 6th chapter of the book of the Revelation, you read through the 19th chapters, and you'll find God pouring out his judgment in vials and bowls and all the rest. Everything imaginable, God sending down his judgment upon this earth. And what will men do? You'll think, well, everybody will get converted. No, they won't. The Bible says that they will hide in the rocks and the mountains and crying out to hide from this awesome judgment of Almighty God. Just because there's a judgment does not mean that people are going to always get converted. There'll be many people who are saved in the tribulation period. The Bible says at the end of that tribulation period, then Jesus Christ is coming, and he's coming, listen, coming in the air with his angelic host, and we'll be coming with him. And what is he going to do? He's going to wipe out and destroy every single evil, vile thing on the face of this earth. He's going to transform this earth. And you know what he's going to do? He's going to make it a part of heaven, because heaven just isn't up yonder somewhere. He's going to absolutely remake this ball of dirt, and heaven is going to be not only the heavenly city, but it's also going to be a part of this earth. He not only is going to do that, but he's going to start his millennial kingdom. The Bible says that Satan's going to be chained 1,000 years. And during that time, the Lord Jesus Christ is going to rule on this earth. It'll be absolutely perfect. Everything about it will be perfect. At the end of that time, Satan's going to be loose for a season, and then ultimately, absolutely thrown into the pit and destroyed forever and ever and ever. He says his smoke will ascend forever. At the end of that period of a millennium, there will be the great and final judgment when all the wicked of all time stand before God and give an account. After that, eternity begins, the ultimate and final heaven that our Lord's preparing for us and the ultimate and final hell that people will go to spend all of eternity. Now, I want you to think about something for a moment. Every single one of those issues is a vital part of your belief system. It begins with this book and takes you all the way to the last moment you spend on the face of this earth and heaven. Now, here's what I want you to think about for a moment. And this is why it's so important that you and I understand what we believe. I want you to think for just a moment, not what you do. I want you to think about who you are. Listen to this. Who are you? Here's who you are. As a child of God, listen, as a child of God, you are a person who owns the most precious, valuable thing on the face of this earth, a record of the living revelation of Almighty God, accurate for living in this life and for dying by. You and I have the Trinity, God the Father, God the Son, God the Holy Spirit, who's on our side and who is working in our behalf. We have God the Father we can come to as a child and pray to and who will hear and answer our prayer. We have Jesus Christ, the Son of God, as our Lord and Master and King, one who lives on the inside of us and who will enable us and strengthen us, one who has forgiven us of our sin. We have the Holy Spirit who has indwelt us and sealed us forever as a child of the living God. You and I know that we have been created in the image of Almighty God, that we are fallen creatures. Yes, we are. But we are forgiven, listen, by the salvation that has been purchased at Calvary through the death of Jesus Christ. We are a part of the body of Christ, the church of the living God, where we can worship and praise Him and serve Him together. We have the wonderful opportunity of shouting this message to the entire world. We have the wonderful message of telling people in our home where we live, across the street, in our business, and to the entire world. This is a part. We have the wonderful privilege of walking every day in this awesome journey, which we call the journey of the Christian life, in the presence of Jesus Christ dwelling inside of us. We have, listen, the absolute assurance that Satan is a defeated foe, that we can resist him and we can overcome Satan no matter what happens in life. We have the wonderful assurance today that absent from the body, present with the Lord. We have the blessed assurance that when he comes, we're coming with him, and that all the things that are going to transpire on this earth, no matter what it is, he will have caught us up, or we will have died and gone on beforehand. We will be rewarded for all the good that God has done in our life. And forever and ever and ever, we have the irrevocable, unchangeable promise of the Godhead, God the Father, God the Son, God the Holy Spirit, that says, believe on the Lord Jesus Christ and thou shalt be saved. For God so loved the world that he gave his only begotten Son, that whosoever believes in him should not perish, but you and I have absolute eternal life. We are rich, wealthy people in those things that absolutely count for now and for all eternity. If we shouldn't shout, I'm telling you, what should we do? We should be praising God and glorifying him and thanking him and serving him and giving to him and sharing our faith. Why? Because we are rich, wealthy people, rich in the things, listen, that money can't buy and that death cannot take away. Amen. Jesus Christ, our Lord. Amen. Now I want you to think about something for a moment. None of us know when we're going to die. Here's what I want you to see. I'm not talking about just going to church and trying to be good. I'm talking about the most critical, the most crucial, the most important decision you will ever make in your life. I'm talking about accepting Jesus Christ as your personal Savior, which will indeed determine your whole future, unchangeable destiny after you die. It's unchangeable. Now, you just heard all the things that we have as a result of receiving Jesus. Let me ask you this. What do you have that's for certain? That's for sure, that money can't buy, death can't take away without Christ? Nothing. I want to encourage you to ask the Lord Jesus Christ to forgive you of your sins and tell him that today you're turning your life over to him and let him begin to work in your life. You know what he'll do? Write your name in the Lamb's Book of Life, make you one of his children, seal you as a child of God, and you no longer have to worry about death or about life, because the Son of the living God says he's abiding in you. The presence of the Holy Spirit, he will never leave you nor forsake you, not one second in life. and not a second in death. You can't beat that. Listen, for God's great deal. Offered to every single person who will receive it. And Father, oh, how grateful we are. When we think about what you've done for us, who we are, what we possess, every single thing we possess as a result of relationship to Jesus Christ, we want to say hallelujah. We want to say praise you, Father. We want to say glory to you, dear God, that your love,

is John MacArthur welcoming you to Portraits of Grace. Did you know that trials and sufferings don't exclude privileged people? What I mean by that is floods, hurricanes, and earthquakes affect both the rich and the poor. The same is true in the spiritual sense. God doesn't show favoritism when he sends trials and difficulties your way. The Apostle Peter says, "Let the brother of humble circumstances glory in his high position." If you have limited resources, you need to understand that economic hardship won't diminish the glories of your future inheritance. If you're wealthy, on the other hand, Peter says, "Let the rich man glory in his humiliation, because like flowering grass, he will pass away." So you need to accept the humiliation that trials bring, because they make you more dependent on God and his grace, and not your temporary earthly riches. If you're rich or poor, be a portrait of his grace and proclaim, "My resources are in God."

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2: Sometimes we as God's people go through darkness, and we just don't seem to be able to make sense of anything. Now, we've listened to our preaching. We've learned our little formulas. We've written down our promises. And just about the time we have it all figured out, we are plunged into deep perplexity and despair. What do you do when the lights go out?
1: Welcome to Love Worth Finding. You know, sometimes darkness falls upon even the most devout believer. We experience deep perplexity, even despair, and we may not know why. But as pastor, teacher, and author Adrian Rogers said, sometimes we may not know why in order that we might know who. What can we do when the lights go out? How can we remain faithful to God and honor Him in the midst of darkness? If you have your Bible, turn to Isaiah chapter 50. We'll begin in verse 10, as Adrian Rogers reveals the discipline of darkness.
2: Sometimes we as God's people go through darkness. Sometimes we can't see ahead. Sometimes nothing seems to make sense. Maybe we have a wayward child. Maybe there's been a financial reversal. Maybe there is a broken fellowship. And we just don't seem to be able to make sense of anything. Now, we've listened to our preaching. We've studied our lessons. We've learned our little formulas. We've written down our promises. And just about the time we have it all figured out, we are plunged into deep perplexity and despair. I suppose a question that pastors are asked more than any other question is this: why? Pastor, tell me, why should such a precious little girl die at such an early age? Pastor, tell me why I could not carry this baby to term. Pastor, tell me why my wife has treated me this way and walked away from a perfectly wonderful marriage and her children. Tell me, Pastor, why? Well, after preaching for a long time, I found out that why is not our question. God has the answer to that. How is the important thing to us? How are we going to react? What do we do when the lights go out? When nothing seems to make sense? Well, you know, we feel like we could bear up under almost anything if we just knew why. But when we're suffering and it doesn't make sense, then that's hard. Well, our scripture today is a wonderful, wonderful scripture. And I pray God He'll write it upon your heart. Isaiah chapter 50, beginning in verse 10. Who is among you that feareth the Lord, that obeyeth the voice of His servant? Now, let's just stop right there. And we would say if somebody's fearing God and obeying God's servants, we would think they would be walking in the light, wouldn't we? We'd say, well, the next step is that they'll be walking in the light. But listen to it. Who is among you that feareth the Lord, that obeyeth the voice of His servant, that walketh in darkness and hath no light. Let him trust in the name of the Lord and stay upon his God. Behold, all ye that kindle a fire, that compass yourselves about with sparks, walk in the light of your fire and in the sparks that ye have kindled. This shall ye have of mine hand, ye shall lie down in sorrow. Now, here's the question. What do you do when the lights go out? What is the discipline of darkness? Well, I want to give you some propositions. Number one, those of greatest devotion may know the deepest darkness. Those of greatest devotion may know the deepest darkness. Now, if you look at verse 10 again, you're going to find out that God is not talking to someone who has wandered far away from home and needs to come home, as we've just heard. We're talking about someone who fears the Lord. That doesn't mean he cringes at the idea of God. Fear is love on its knees. It is a reverential awe for Almighty God. A person who has great respect and reverence for God and who obeys the voice of God's servant when the word of God is preached, he says, "Yes, Lord, I will obey you." And yet, he seems to walk in darkness. Now, there's no fine print in the contract. And I want to tell you, if you're considering becoming a Christian, it is not all sweetness and light. Sometimes I think we overpromise in order to somehow get people to come to the Lord Jesus Christ. There is a distorted idea that if you become a Christian, it will be all joy and all light and all sweetness and just roses all through life. There'll be no sickness, there'll be no sorrow. We're just going to go through life in an ever-ascending scale of health and success, and then we're going to die at a serene old age and then have a glorious exit and go to heaven. Be nice if it happens that way, but folks, it generally does not. It generally does not. There's no need to deny it. There are thousands of saints that fear God and obey God who are walking in darkness. Now, as we study the Bible, we're going to find out that was true of the Bible saints. For example, Job. The Bible says Job was an upright, a perfect man. He feared God, and yet Job was in darkness. Put in your margin, Job 19, verse 8. Job said, "He hath fenced up my way that I cannot pass." Modern English, he's headed me off at the pass. "And he hath set darkness in my paths." Who has done that? God has done that. God set darkness in the path of good old Job. And Job said, "Lord, I just don't understand this." I was reading about Habakkuk, the prophet. Habakkuk went to God, wanted to get some answers, things that he could understand. Habakkuk chapter 1 and verse 2, he says, "O Lord, how long shall I cry, and thou wilt not hear? Even cry out unto thee of violence, but thou wilt not save." Habakkuk says, "God, I have stained heaven with my prayers. Where are you, God? God, it doesn't make sense." I read in the Bible about John the Baptist. Was John the Baptist a great man? You better believe it. Jesus said there was not a greater born of woman than John the Baptist. And yet John the Baptist got down in a dungeon, and he's in darkness, and he can't understand. He got so perplexed, he even sent messengers to ask of Jesus, "Are you really the Messiah? Are you really? Or should we look for somebody else?" Now, that's not a bad man who was saying that. That was a good man, a man who was deeply perplexed. I read about the Apostle Paul. Not a greater Christian ever lived than the Apostle Paul. The Apostle Paul said in 2 Corinthians chapter 4, verse 8, "We are perplexed." You say, "Oh, Paul, come on, man, you must be backslidden." No, he wasn't backslidden. He wasn't backslidden at all. He said, "We're perplexed and troubled on every side, yet not distressed. We're perplexed, but not in despair." Paul knew that darkness need not put him in despair. I'll tell you something else. If you read outside the Bible, just read the biographies, the history of the great saints, there's not a one of them, or hardly a one of them, that does not speak sometime of what we call the dark night of the soul. When they have gone through darkness and despair. Now, we're talking about a man who fears the Lord, who obeys God. If you're in darkness right now, if you're plunged into darkness, if things don't make sense to you, that does not mean that you have sinned or you're out of the will of God. Remember our proposition that those of greatest devotion may know the deepest darkness. Now, let me give you another proposition. Number two, the faith that is born in the light is often developed in the dark. May I ask you a question? When have you grown the most spiritually? When it was all sunlight and roses? Or when there was darkness and difficulty and despair and heartache and tears? Are not those the times in the darkness that you've grown the most? Faith like film is developed in the darkness. Let me give you the names of three men named John and see what happened to these men when they were in darkness. For example, one is John Milton, who was blind. John Milton, in the darkness of his blindness, wrote one of the greatest books ever written, Paradise Lost. Another was John Bunyan, who was put in Bedford Prison and suffered there and languished there in darkness and despair in many ways. But John Bunyan, in this time of darkness, wrote Pilgrim's Progress, again, a book that has blessed the world. Another man named John was on the island of Patmos, exiled on the island of Patmos for the testimony of Jesus Christ. That John there wrote the book of the Revelation. I'm telling you, folks, there's faith that is developed in the darkness. Now, God wants to develop your faith. A wise man said, never doubt in the dark what you've learned in the light. Your faith, born in the light, grows in the dark. By the way, the test of your character is what you do in the dark. Now, how does God develop our faith in darkness? Well, look again at verse 10, and it tells you to do two things if you're in darkness. Look right now at verse 10. Who is among you that feareth the Lord, that obeyeth the voice of his servant, that walketh in darkness and hath no light? And here's what he tells you to do. Let him trust in the name of the Lord and stay upon his God. Let him trust in the name of the Lord and stay upon his God. Number one, look to the Lord. Trust in the Lord. Warren Wiersbe said, we live by promises, not by explanations. That is tremendous wisdom. We live by promises, not by explanations. Don't demand that God explain something to you. Just stay on His Word. Just because it doesn't make sense to you doesn't mean it doesn't make sense. Just because it doesn't make sense to you now does not mean it will not make sense to you later on. Another great man of yesteryear, Thomas Watson, said, where reason cannot wade, faith must swim. Just trust God. Just keep on trusting. Just keep on obeying God. Now, if you're praying and darkness comes, don't stop praying. Just keep on praying, even when you don't feel like praying. As I've said, don't bring to God the brass of your emotions. Come even in the darkness with both hands filled with the incense of His worth and just keep on praying. If you've been witnessing and darkness comes and nothing seems to make sense to you, don't stop witnessing. Just keep on witnessing. If you've been giving, you've been a tither, and now everything goes upside down and you lose your job, and everything seems to be wiped out, don't stop tithing. Just keep on tithing. If you are a wife and you've been trying to win your unsaved husband to Jesus, and he seems to get meaner and meaner and more difficulty comes, just keep on loving him. Just keep on submitting. If you've been praising God and then everything seems to go wrong, don't stop praising. Just keep on praising. When you don't understand and when you don't feel like it, lift your hands by faith and praise Him. Trust Him. Trust Him. Look to the Lord and then lean on the Lord. Look again in this verse. It says, let him stay upon his God. Now that word stay is the word that is used, it's the root of the word that is used in the 23rd Psalm when it says, thy rod and thy staff, they comfort me. A staff was something the shepherd would stay upon, that he would lean upon. Stay upon God. When you're in the dark, you don't need an explanation. You need God. Stay upon God. Lean upon God. Listen to me. It is better to be in a dark valley leaning on God than on a sunlit peak without Him. Just stay upon your God. As a matter of fact, sometimes we may not know why in order that we might know who. Sometimes God removes all the answers to give us Himself. There's a great gospel song. You know it, when answers are not enough, there's Jesus. For example, David in Psalm 23 was talking about his theology when he says, "The Lord is my shepherd, I shall not want." He's talking about God. But then when he gets in the dark valley, he says, "Yea, though I walk through the valley of the shadow of death, I will fear no evil, for thou art with me." He's not talking about God now, he's talking to God. I mean, he's having a relationship with God that he could not have had in the light. Just stay upon God. Standing somewhere in the shadows, you're going to find Jesus. This is what God's taught in the book of Job. Job said, "God, you've headed me off at the pass. You sent darkness into my path. God, you owe me some answers." Job says, "I wish I could see you and talk with you." It's almost like, "God, I'd like to bring you into court." "Where are you, God? God, you owe me some answers." The book of Job ends with Job never ever understanding. You understand what happened to Job because you read the book of Job. But Job didn't have the book of Job when Job was going through all that darkness. But at the end, he says, "Though he slay me, yet will I trust him." And Job discovered what I want you to discover, that a relationship is more important than a reason. When you don't have the reason, you just have God. You're walking in darkness. Let him trust in the name of the Lord, and let him lean upon his God. Now, you say, "Adrian, I'm not in darkness." Well, just hold on. Just wait a while. This is some good medicine to keep on the shelf. And there will come a time when you will find out that not only is God necessary, you'll find out that God is enough. That God is enough. Now, here's a third proposition. Some things are seen in the dark that cannot be seen in the light. You're going to understand some things in the darkness that you would never have understood in the light. Now, you're in verses 10 and 11. Just back up to verses 3 and 4 and notice what he says here. God says, "I clothe the heavens with blackness." See, it's God who sends the darkness. "I clothe the heavens with blackness and make sackcloth their covering." Sackcloth is just dark cloth. God says, "I've just pulled a veil over the sun. The Lord hath given me the tongue of the learned, that I should know how to speak a word in season to him that is weary. He waketh morning by morning. He waketh mine ear to hear as the learned." What does all of that mean? You're going to wake up and you're going to realize that in the darkness you were learning some things. There are some treasures of darkness. Now, when the Bible uses darkness, sometimes the Bible uses darkness as a symbol of evil. But sometimes the Bible uses darkness as a symbol of perplexity and the treasures in darkness. If you were to go backward to Isaiah chapter 45 and verse 3, you would find out that God is speaking to a Persian king named Cyrus. And God said to Cyrus, "I will give thee the treasures of darkness." Think of that, the treasures of darkness. There are some things that are seen in the dark. Treasures that cannot be seen in the light. For example, have you ever heard anybody say, "The stars are out tonight"? Friend, they're out in the daytime. The stars do not go away in the daytime, you just don't see them in the daytime. The only time you can see the stars is at night, and the stars are there to praise the Lord. But you would never have a star to praise God if it weren't for darkness. Those stars that are there like a chandelier on the velvet blackness of night, those stars are there, and you could not see the stars were it not for the darkness. Now, in the light, we see that which is near. But in the dark, we see that which is far away. In the light, we may see more clearly. But in the night, we see further. There's just certain things that you see in the darkness that you can't see in the daytime. You may think your brightest thoughts in the daytime, but you will think your deepest thoughts in the nighttime. In the times of darkness, there are going to be certain treasures of darkness. There are things that are seen in the dark that you will never see in the light. Let me give you another proposition now. If these things are true, then it is better for you to be leaning on God in the darkness than standing alone in your man-made light. It is better for you to be leaning on God in the darkness than standing alone in man-made light. Now look in verse 11. Behold, all ye that kindle a fire, that compass yourselves about with sparks, walk in the light of your fire, underscore this, of your fire, and in the sparks that ye have kindled. This shall ye have of mine hand, ye shall lie down in sorrow. Now, one of the great dangers of darkness is that you may be tempted to light your own fire. Now, remember that if this darkness comes to you, and you are fearing God and obeying God, and then the darkness comes, that means that darkness has been ordained of God. Remember what verse 3 says of this chapter? God says, I clothe the heavens with blackness. That is, the darkness is ordained of God. Now, don't ever get the idea that darkness can chase away light. If you're in a lighted room, you can't open the door and let in the dark. No, no. The light always chases away the dark. The dark can never chase away the light. The only way, therefore, that darkness can come is what? For light to be removed. So if the light has been removed, that means that God in His sovereignty has allowed you to be in the darkness. That God has a reason for you to be in the darkness. It is God who has clothed the heavens with sackcloth. It is God who's done that. Now, if God has done that, don't you be so foolish as to light your own fire. When you light your own fire, you're going to get into difficulty because you're going to try to undo what God has done. Now, the sad thing about the man-made fire is it is deceptive. If you walk in the light of the fire, the sparks that you've kindled, you're not going to have a sure guide. It's kind of like taking your flashlight and going out at midnight and looking at a sundial to see what time it is. You see, God says if you do this, when you're in darkness, if you light your own fire, this will you have of mine hand, God says, you're going to lie down in sorrow. You're asking for it. You're going to have great difficulty when you, in a time of God-ordained darkness, light your own fire.
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1: I will bring you out, not you, Moses. The how is not related to your strength. The answer is my strength. I will bring you out from under the burdens of the Egyptians. Underline these as we go along. I will deliver you from bondage. I will redeem you with an outstretched arm and with great judgments. The word redeem there is the word reclaim, used in the beautiful story of Boaz and Ruth, where Boaz reclaims or redeems his bride. God is saying, I will reclaim my bride, my nation. I will do it. Because I am the Lord, verse 7, I will take you for my people. I will be your God.

0: Welcome to Wisdom for the Heart. In our last message, Moses finally said yes to God's call. Today, he and his brother Aaron walk into Pharaoh's court with confidence. They deliver God's command, "Let my people go." But things don't go the way Moses expected. Pharaoh refuses. He doubles the workload on the Israelites. And the people who once worshipped now turn on Moses in anger. You may know exactly how Moses feels. You obey God, and life gets harder, not easier. Well, Stephen helps us see what God is really doing in those moments. Today's message is called, God's Best When Things Couldn't Be Worse.
1: We find our places this morning in Exodus chapter 4, a sermon entitled, God's Best When Things Couldn't Be Worse. One of the things I've enjoyed about studying the life of Moses thus far is I can so easily identify with him, and especially this morning, as things seem to cave in on him and the bottom seems to drop out. Exodus chapter 4, which we studied last session, led us to the conclusion that God wanted Moses to be independent of his own abilities and very dependent upon who God was. And God will, in a sense, stress that very same lesson in these next few verses. But we'll pick it up where we left it off last time. It's in verse 27. God tells Aaron in chapter 4 of verse 27, go to meet Moses in the wilderness. So he went, and here's a beautiful reunion. He met him at the mountain of God, and he kissed him. You need to understand, they've been separated now for 40 years. Aaron is Moses' older brother. Aaron is 3 years older than Moses is, and we know that Miriam is perhaps 7 to 9 years older than Moses, and they'll soon meet as well. And they embraced out there in the desert or wherever they were. And Moses told Aaron all the words of the Lord which he had sent him and all the signs which he had commanded him to do. And I just imagine if Moses was like me, he said, hey, little brother or big brother, look at this trick. And he probably threw the stick on the ground and they both were amazed. Oh, and Moses would say, that's no problem. And he'd reach down and he'd grab it by the tail. And after he showed him the other sign of leprosy and perhaps told him about the sign of the water, then Moses and Aaron, verse 29, went and there was a great reception. They assembled all of the elders of the sons of Israel, and Aaron, now he's the voice for Moses, spoke all the words which the Lord had spoken to Moses, and he then performed, Moses, that is, performed the signs in the sight of the people. Note this, so the people believed. You remember there were 5 reasons why Moses didn't want to serve God, and at the heart of most of them was the thought, the people may not believe me. They may not follow me. I'm really too insignificant and unqualified and ignorant and all of those things. Do you really want me to do that? And God would say, yes, I do. And I love the thought that Moses, perhaps with sweaty palms, performed the signs, but the text tells us, so the people believed when they heard that the Lord was concerned about the sons of Israel and that they had seen their affliction. Now, there wasn't a great meeting. Somehow this had probably gone from slave hut to slave hut, and the news had been whispered abroad until finally all the people heard what God was going to do for Israel. And you note the result. It says, and they bowed low and they worshiped. I think there was a revival because for nearly 400 years, they had been impressed by all of the gods of the Egyptian pantheon. They had seen the marvelous things that supposedly the gods of the Egyptians had done, and perhaps their faith was at its lowest ebb. But now Moses comes in, performs the sign, says, God, Yahweh, is concerned about you, and the response is worship. Their faith now reaches new heights. And I think coming in on the crest of that conference, the results of that revival, Moses is now confident that God is going to do great things with him. And chapter 5, verse 1 tells us what happens. And afterward, Moses and Aaron came and said, this is a declaration, not a request. Thus says the Lord, the God of Israel, let my people go that they may celebrate a feast to me in the wilderness. There it is, Moses, with the confidence that God is on his side. Like you and I, when we go, perhaps knowing that God wants us to speak a word to our neighbor or to our friend or to our relative, to do something that we know would honor him, we go with that confidence, expecting results, thinking that if I obey God, God will make everything work out just fine. And Pharaoh said in verse 2, words that struck the heart of Moses, who is the Lord that I should obey his voice to let Israel go?
2: I do not know the Lord, this Yahweh, this God of a parcel of slaves. Besides, I will not let Israel go. Moses does some quick thinking. He restates. Now it's a request. Verse 3, the God of the Hebrews has met with us. Please, let us go a 3 days' journey into the wilderness that we may sacrifice to the Lord our God, lest he fall upon us with pestilence or with sword. But the king of Egypt said to them, Moses and Aaron, why do you draw the people, literally translated the peasants, away from their work? Get back to your labors. Because Pharaoh is automatically going to be incensed. You are telling me, the king of this great land, the conqueror of other lands, that your God, who I have never met and could care less about, who must not care much for you because you're slaves, is telling me what to do? I don't know this God. It's interesting, most archaeologists and biblical chronologists believe that this was Ramses II or Ramses II. Time seems to match that well. We have found, by way of the spade of the archaeologists, some interesting insights into the ego of this very man that Moses stood before. There is a mortuary temple that was built in Western Thebes in this man's honor. And they have discovered this, and I quote, this is Ramses II. King of kings am I. If anyone would know how great I am, let him surpass one of my works. Not a very humble man. Moses goes in and confronts him with the demands of Yahweh that he could care very little for. And Moses is, I think, shocked at his response. And so he rephrases. But it really gets worse than that, because Pharaoh will add to their labors. Verse 6, the same day, that's the same day Moses and Aaron came to him, he commanded the taskmasters over the people and their foremen, saying, you are no longer to give the people straw to make brick as previously. Let them go and gather straw for themselves. It was the custom in this day to mix water and mud and lay that in a wooden mold and allow the sun to dry it. And then they would use that. In fact, the Egyptian word brick is the word we get adobe in our English.

You keep up your quota, and if you want straw, you go get it for yourself. The quota of bricks, verse 8, which you were making previously, impose on them. You are not to reduce any of it, because they are lazy. Therefore, they cry out, let us go and sacrifice to our God. In other words, they have time to think about going and worshiping this God, this insignificant God I've never heard of. They must not have enough work. We will crush the spirit of their worship. So the taskmasters, verse 10 of the people, and their foreman went out and spoke to the people, saying, thus says Pharaoh, I am not going to give you any straw. You go and get straw for yourselves wherever you can find it, but none of your labor will be reduced. So the people scattered. They scattered like frightened animals through all the land of Egypt to gather stubble for straw. And the taskmasters pressed them, saying, complete your work quota, your daily amount, just as when you had straw. And there is the result of what Moses would think would lead to the deliverance of the Israelites. Have you ever had your hopes completely dashed? Perhaps it was something like a financial investment that you knew would work out and you lost every penny. Perhaps it's something much smaller and yet at the moment big. You plan a picnic for the family and on that day it rains. Your hopes, you have felt that feeling. Perhaps where you are living right now, in the situation where you are right now, you're having difficulty keeping your hopes up, and in your heart there comes questions. We have all had our hopes and our expectations changed. In fact, my wife and I laugh about the day I proposed to her. I had that thing planned out to the T. I had practiced my proposal many times, like most of you men. Probably all of you men that are married, in front of the mirror, you had it all mapped out, and boy, I had this thing planned. I was going to ask her to marry me on Thanksgiving Day. As a college student, I would work odd jobs, and I was saving money because I wanted to put that ring on her finger, and I wanted to not have any debt on that thing. And so I was feverishly working. It was in the fall, obviously, and I can still remember the last amount of money I needed to raise would be raised by raking this man's yard. The only problem is we were leaving the next day, and that particular day was pouring down rain. So I was raking leaves in a downpour. And I can still remember this man. He'd come and look out the window, and he'd laugh, and he'd tell his wife something, you know, that lunatic out there raking leaves. But I had to have that money for the final payment. Made it. Got that ring, stuck it in my pocket. We headed to Atlanta to spend Thanksgiving with her parents. I could imagine her throwing her arms around my neck and just, you know, jumping up and down with glee and saying yes 100 times, and I'd just eat it all up. Well, finally, I got her alone and got that proposal, and it all just came out just perfectly, and it ended with the words, will you marry me? And her face turned pale, and she got this look in her eyes, and she said, I don't know. No hug, you know. To this day, I'm convinced. I talked her into marrying me because I said, you're wearing this. Put it on. Oh, man. We have so many illustrations in our lives where we think we've got everything mapped out and then someone doesn't respond. I can imagine Moses walking into the courtroom with his chest full of confidence, and he looks up at that Pharaoh and he says to Pharaoh, let my people go, God says. And Pharaoh says, who is your God? And makes their bondage even worse. I want you to notice the reaction first to Pharaoh. The foreman of the sons of Israel, verse 15, came and cried out to Pharaoh, saying, why do you deal this way with your servants? There's no straw given to us. But you keep saying, make bricks. Behold, your servants are being beaten, but it is the fault of your own people. And he said to them, you are lazy. You are lazy. Therefore, you say, let us go and sacrifice to the Lord. So go now and work. You see, Pharaoh's offended that they would worship someone other than him. That's the whole problem. You go and work, and you'll be given no straw, verse 18. Yet you must deliver the quota of bricks. When they left, verse 20, Pharaoh's presence, they met Moses and Aaron as they were waiting for them. Can you imagine this? The text indicates that Moses and Aaron were stationed somewhere, perhaps down a corridor there in the palace, and they were waiting to hear the response of the foreman before Pharaoh. And they come storming down this hallway, and they turn the corner, and they walk face to face. They walk right into Moses and Aaron, and they unleash incredibly painful words on them. Verse 21, they say to them, may the Lord look upon you and judge you, for you have made us literally stink.

0: in Pharaoh's sight and in the sight of his servants to put a sword in their hand to kill us. Moses, Aaron, you have made our bondage worse. May God judge you. Put yourself in his shoes. Here he is doing what God has told him to do. There you are, living in a way that God has commanded you to live. And what do you get? The dashing of expectations? The pain of rejection? Misfortune? You would say to God exactly what Moses is about to say. In fact, if you're following along in your notes, you need to jot down two words, because he is going to ask two questions. Basically, one word each. The first question is, why? Why? Verse 22, then Moses returned to the Lord and said, "Oh Lord," underline, "why have you brought harm to this people? Why did you ever send me?" He's going back to the burning bush. In effect, he's saying, "God, why did you ever send me? I told you at the burning bush that I was not the man for the job. Why did you ever talk me into it? Why did you ever send me?" I don't believe that there is a question posed to the throne of God any more than the question, why? God's answer for him is the same answer for you if you are at a point now where you are asking God why. It is an incredibly profound answer. Verse 1 of chapter 6. Then the Lord said to Moses, "Now you shall see what I will do to Pharaoh." Did you catch that? "Moses, I have brought you to an end of yourself and to an end of your ministry, so you will see now what I will do." This isn't going to be won by a trick with the rod or the staff. Pouring the water out into blood will not really accomplish what needs to be accomplished. It will be done by me, says Yahweh. But I want to give Moses the benefit of one thing. And in fact, I think you ought to underline this in your text. Verse 22 of chapter 5. I missed it, but I want to go back. The first phrase, then Moses returned to the Lord. And I like that because Moses was giving God an opportunity to answer him. Men and women, without a doubt, Christianity is filled with the ruins of very bitter people who have difficult things land on their doorstep and they chuck it all. They never go back to the Lord and even ask why. They simply respond with, "Well, God, if that's what's going to happen when I give you the reins of my life, when I do what I think you want me to do, forget it. I'm gone." But Moses did go back, and God's answer then comes to him in the form of six I ams. Get your pen out. I want you to underline these. Six times God will say, "I am the Lord." Verse 2. God spoke further to Moses and said to him, "I am the Lord." You want to know the answer to the question why? It is the answer of who. Just know that I am a sovereign God. I am Yahweh. Verse 6. Say to the sons of Israel, "I am the Lord." Verse 7. And you shall know that I am the Lord. Verse 8, last part of the verse. I am the Lord. Verse 29, I am the Lord. Chapter 7, verse 5, I am the Lord. I believe that answer is fundamental in our theology. In our lifestyles, it is an understanding of who God is. If you went out on the street today and you asked 10 people, "Do you believe in God?" 8 out of 10 would say yes. But if you went out on the street and you asked 10 people, "Who is God?" you would get 10 different answers. I really believe that the crack in the foundation, the thing that makes the church stumble, the thing that creates confusion and ineffectiveness, is at its very basic root a lack of understanding of who God is. A.W. Tozer writes that the first step downward in any church is when it surrenders its high opinion of God. Is God a God of justice? Then he would demand in us lives of honesty and integrity. Is God a God of grace? If that is who God is, then He demands lives of love motivated by grace. If God is a God of holiness, then He would demand His children to be holy and pure. And that's why I go back to the thought that the problem in our lives, ladies and gentlemen, is that we really have surrendered our high opinion of who God is. Because we have surrendered our high opinion of God in our Christian world, we not only as individuals struggle with the day-to-day trials, but the church is losing ground. It goes back to our view of who God is. We have a light view of Him, and so when we hear of Him and when we hear His word, we are convicted, but we are not changed. We are challenged, but we are really not converted. Because when we take a low opinion of God, we take a low opinion of God's words. And so in our society today, this book is being questioned and debated and dissected and disobeyed. Why? Ultimately, we do not know who God is. Isn't it interesting that you would think that God would give to Moses a better program, a more effective plan, but He doesn't. The church has far too long been impressed with growth rather than truth, with programs rather than purity. Why? Because we have reaped a generation that knows very little about God, and we ought to be concerned, men and women, that we, like Peter, become the bastion for the truth as a church, that we present to our young, to the next generation, a pure truth. Theology, that is, who God really is in His character. What God is doing is giving Moses a lesson in theology proper. He is saying, I am Yahweh. Moses asks a second question, and this is typical. We ask the same thing. God tells Moses in verse 10, verse 11, go tell Pharaoh, king of Egypt, to let the sons of Israel go out of this land. And I think Moses is probably wondering, Lord, were you there the last time I was in the courtroom? Did you forget what Pharaoh said? You want me to say the very same thing again? Moses spoke before the Lord, verse 12, saying, behold, look, the sons of Israel have not listened to me. How then will Pharaoh listen to me? For I am unskilled in speech. That's the second question. And God's answer will come back at least 10 times. He will say these words, I will. Verse 6, chapter 6. I will bring you out, not you, Moses. The how is not related to your strength. The answer is my strength. I will bring you out from under the burdens of the Egyptians. Underline these as we go along. I will deliver you from bondage. I will redeem you with an outstretched arm and with great judgments. The word redeem there is the word reclaim, used in the beautiful story of Boaz and Ruth, where Boaz reclaims or redeems his bride. God is saying, I will reclaim my bride, my nation. I will do it. Because I am the Lord, verse 7, I will take you for my people. I will be your God. Verse 8, I will bring you to the land which I swore to give to Abraham, Isaac, and Jacob. I will give you a possession, for I am the Lord. Chapter 7, verse 3, I will harden Pharaoh's heart. I will multiply my signs and my wonders in the land of Egypt. Then Pharaoh will not listen to you, for I will lay my hand on Egypt and bring you out, bring out my hosts, my people, the sons of Israel, from the land of Egypt by great judgments. And the Egyptians shall know that I am Yahweh, because I will stretch out my hand on Egypt. There is no better answer if you question why, how God says, I am who I am, and because I am who I am, I can do what is best for you. You see, ladies and gentlemen, you need to understand, and I don't want you to miss, if you get anything else, get this. Because I believe this is at the root of the problem when we question God. God's reputation is at stake. If He said He will, He will. And if He doesn't, He has far greater to lose than you do, because He has broken His word. God is telling Moses, I will bring you out of Egypt. Bank on it. Trust me. My word is true. and I have the power and the strength to back it up, I'm going to do it. What a beautiful place to be in as a minister of Christ, as a person who is trying to impact your community and your courtroom for God. You bank on the fact that God will do what He wants and what He wills. He is powerful enough for the job. Moses, I am the Lord. And because I am Yahweh, because I am who I am, I can do what I say I will do. Let me give you one point by way of application. Very simple. Affliction produces wisdom. Affliction produces wisdom. And in turn, wisdom then understands the value of affliction. Wisdom recognizes the invisible hand of an all-powerful God. And in that afflicted state, when we return like Moses to God, He gives us a lesson of His character. And there is the greatest wisdom. The fear of the Lord, Solomon said, is the beginning of wisdom. The reverential trust and understanding of who He is will allow you and me to face the hardships of life without growing bitter. Because of who I am, I will do what's best for you. William Cowper, in a time of great discouragement and despondency, got so deep in discouragement, let me quote, he tried to put an end to his life by drinking poison. God graciously led someone to find him and relieve him, and he was delivered. Evidently, his stomach was pumped out. And as soon as he recovered and got back home, he ordered a coach to take him down to the Thames River, where he planned to jump. The driver of the coach held him back. Frustrated that evening, he went home and fell on a knife, and the blade broke. Can't even die. So he put up a rope in the basement, and he put his neck in the noose, and he jumped. And a friend came in before he strangled to death and took him down. Finally, Cowper got at his Bible, and he flipped it open to Romans chapter 8. And in the depths of his sorrow, God met him there, and he went to his knees. Later, as a man of God, he wrote these words that you'll recognize. God moves in mysterious ways, His wonders to perform. He plants His footstep in the sea and rides upon the storm. Deep and unfathomable mines of never-failing skill, He treasures up His bright design and works His sovereign will. In the storm, in the chaos, there in the midst of your affliction and troubled heart, He is Yahweh. He is all-powerful. And because He is all-powerful, He is bound and capable of carrying out His work when He said He would do nothing for you other than that which would bring about spiritual good. You ask why? He introduces Himself. You ask how? He introduces His power.
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0: I'm Bryce Johnson with this Unpacking It Sports and Faith Minute. In sports, if you're going to talk the talk, you better be able to walk the walk. Nobody pays attention to what you say if you don't back up your words with action on the field or court. As followers of Jesus, we unfortunately sometimes stop at talking the talk and struggle when it comes to our walk lining up. We may know the right spiritual things to say, but our actions are in opposition to our words. On the surface, we may sound good, but deep down, our lack of obedience to God prevents us from walking out what we proclaim. In 1 John 2:4, it says, "Whoever says, 'I know him,' but does not keep his commandments is a liar, and the truth is not in him." A player can talk for a while, but the charade won't last unless there are clear results on the field. Today, as we follow Jesus, let's not only talk the talk, but truly walk the talk, and then there will be fruit in our lives. I'm Bryce Johnson, and you can unpack that. For more, go to thesportsdevotional.com.
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2: 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I'm Dr. Wes Stafford of Compassion, hoping that you are ready to enjoy as author, motivational speaker, and comedian Ken Davis shares about our favorite topic, kids.
3: It was bedtime. We were trying to put these kids to bed. Little kids don't want to go to bed. There's something buried in their mind.
4: Whatever reason it is, they don't want to go. I said, go to bed.
5: Wait.
4: You're stalling.
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4: You can't have water.
5: Why?
4: Because you wet the bed.
5: I quit.
4: I said, you didn't quit. You wet the bed last night. She said,
5: the cat did that.
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Some of you will be leaving us now to retire, but if you're having trouble sleeping, don't count sheep. 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

0: I'm Ruth Kramer with Mission Network News. Lebanon remains a key battlefield in the war between the United States and Iran. An agreement signed last week seeks to end fighting in southern Lebanon by empowering the military to disarm Iran's proxy, Hezbollah. Lebanon's paying a heavy price for Hezbollah's war. Over 4,000 people have been killed and more than a million displaced. Heart for Lebanon brings relief aid and the love of Jesus to those in need. You can find your place in the story at missionnews.org. Then America turns 250 today, marking 25 decades of religious freedom. Executive Director of the Alliance for the Unreached, David Boghossian, reminds us that this gift is not universal, as thousands of unreached people groups around the world await religious freedom and gospel access. So while you celebrate America's religious freedom, would you remember those who have yet to experience it? You've been listening to Mission Network News, a service of One Way Ministries. I'm Ruth Kramer.
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2: 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That's the science. 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

Alice Mortensen has written a poem that I think is very befitting to those who may feel ill at ease in your surroundings. It's entitled Resting. I am resting, sweetly resting, in his hands in this new place. I am resting, sweetly resting, though I cannot see his face. Oh, I know this room is flooded with his presence from above, and his tender arms surround me with his everlasting love. Though I have some limitations that I never had before, they but draw me closer to him, leaning on him more and more. Though I do not know the reason why he's placed me here just now, all earth's pain will be forgotten when before his throne I bow. So I'm resting, sweetly resting, in his tender, warm embrace. For I know that in the morning, I will see him face to face. Music till dawn.

0: Do you often feel just too tired to pray?
1: One night, I thought I was getting so little sleep that I would skip my regular prayer and Bible reading the next morning. 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I never get enough sleep, and I've really stopped communicating with God.
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0: I've been there myself, but I've learned that in order to maintain a growing relationship with God, we've got to be hearing from Him, even when our bodies are weary. When you're worn out trying to pray or read the Bible, you can ask God for strength. He knows your needs and He can meet them. When you pray, remember these words from Isaiah 40. They who wait for the Lord shall renew their strength. Let's not let physical weakness keep us from a close relationship with the Lord. He's the one who can give us strength. With Seeking Him, I'm Nancy DeMoss Wagglemuth.
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6: 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I just won't vote and let God do what He wills.
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being with us tonight on Music Till Dawn. You know, as I often think of that verse, the heavens declare the glory of God and the firmament shows his handiwork. It reminds us of the beautiful sky and all of the things that God has given to us. And from the pen of a dear friend comes this poem entitled Sunset. I saw the gateway of heaven tonight in the beautiful golden west, as the sun in a cradle of glorious clouds was sinking away to rest. And while the shadows of twilight darker became, the beautiful gates swung ajar, methinks to welcome some earth-weary soul, a traveler from afar. I saw the great walls of jasper, it seems, and the flowers sweet and rare, where the once weary faces of long ago had lost their look of care. But soon the creeping shadows of night had dimmed the sight in my view. The west was turning a softer gold, and the sky a deeper blue. In silence once more I looked away, away from this earthly sod, and in the glow of the last bright ray, I beheld the face of God. From the pen of Alice Hanchey Mortensen, Sunset, Music Till Dawn.

0: 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But shouldn't a faith perspective shed a lot more light? Hi, this is Dave Zanotti, CEO of the Public Square Media Network. Since 1989, we have been spreading the light of liberty on the public square. We invite you to join us each week for a reviving conversation on how biblical faith flows from history into every arena of life. 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This is Dave Zanotti for the Public Square. 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

Nicholas Hanshee Mortensen wrote a number of beautiful poems. But here's one that speaks of our dependency on the Lord for our daily strength. It's entitled Leaning. I am leaning, yes, I'm leaning, leaning on thy precious word. You have loved me and redeemed me, sweetest story ever heard. Though the turmoil all around me would alarm on every side, with your loving arms around me, I am safe. In thee abide. I am leaning, yes, I'm leaning on your bosom night and day. Storms are transient, but your caring cannot, will not pass away. Music till dawn.

0: 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Pick a profession and it's probably there in the yellow pages. 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As believers, though, we know that nothing can compare to the resource in the 66 books of the Bible. 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

Cruising Till Dawn comes your way throughout the night here on the VCY America Radio Network, and I'm glad that you joined us for this segment. We try to share a verse of encouragement or inspiration, and then some beautiful music, and this half hour is no exception. From the pen of Helen Steiner Rice, gifted poet, "Never Borrow Sorrow from Tomorrow." That's a great title. Deal only with the present. Never step into tomorrow. For God asks us just to trust Him and to never borrow sorrow. For the future is not ours to know, and it may never be. So let us live and give our best, and give it lavishly. For to meet tomorrow's troubles before they are even ours is to anticipate the Savior and to doubt His all-wise powers. So let us be content to solve our problems one by one, asking nothing of tomorrow except Thy will be done. Music Till Dawn.

0: Achievement is the result of continual effort. There's a thin line between failure and success. Often, people throw up their hands in defeat when, with a little more effort, they would have succeeded. This is Dr. David Halcombe at Heritage Baptist College, Franklin, Indiana. Maybe you, with a little more effort, would be able to get your associate's or bachelor's degree. We refer this as our personal distant learning program, which provides you a relationship with a professor instead of a platform. Won't you call me today and let me help you finish at 317-246-8915. What seems hopeless can become glorious success. Talk to me personally. This is Dr. David Halcombe saying goodbye for now.
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Music Till Dawn, coming to you on the VCY America Radio Network throughout the night. My name is Vic Elias, and I'm glad to welcome you to this segment of Music Till Dawn. May I open with a psalm and a prayer. Psalm 34:7. The angel of the Lord encampeth round about them that fear him, and delivereth them. Words of comfort tonight on Music Till Dawn. And here is a prayer. Oh, may it be ours. Dear God, give me courage to face the problems that confront me today. Thank you for your sustaining strength. Music Till Dawn continues.

0: Benaiah was fearless in his destruction of Israel's foes. This is Jim Garlow. Benaiah confronted and defeated the two giant men of Moab. He victoriously attacked an Egyptian of great stature. Then Benaiah confronted a lion. The lion fell in a hidden trap. Benaiah descended into the pit and slew it single-handed. Then King David made Benaiah commander of Israel's army. When a lion's roar registers in the auditory cortex, the brain signals the body, run away as fast as you can. So when the Bible says Satan prowls around like a lion, it's tempting to cower. But the key word is like. Satan is a poser who is powerless. 2 Timothy 1:7 says, "For God hath not given us the spirit of fear, but of power, of love, and of a sound mind." When it appears that wickedness prevails, remember that God is ultimately in control. Be courageous. There's more at wellversedworld.org.
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4: According to the CDC, one death occurs in the United States every 10 seconds. By the time this spot is over, six people will have been ushered into eternity. Virtually every one of these individuals began their day not knowing it would be their last. The Epistle of James reminds us that life is but a vapor. It's here just a short time and then vanishes away. The writer of Hebrews also tells us that it is appointed unto men once to die, but after this the judgment. Do you know where you will spend eternity? Have you placed your trust in Jesus Christ as your Savior? The Bible says that Jesus is the only way of salvation. Now, if you were one of the six people to die this minute, would you be rejoicing in the presence of the Savior in heaven, or would you be facing a Christless eternity in hell? You may not have any warning that your life is about to be over. Don't delay. Today is the day of salvation. 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A message from VCY America.

Music till dawn throughout the night here on VCY America. The first, a song, some thought that we feel would be a blessing to you, we try to share. My name is Vic Eliason. Always appreciate hearing from our listeners. Alice Mortensen has written many beautiful poems, especially in the later years of her life. Here's one entitled, This Tiny Cross of Pain. Though prayers for healing seemed in vain, God helped me to learn to live with pain, to use the very thing I dread for a closer walk with Him instead. And how to lend a listening ear to those who hurt and shed a tear of sympathy or press their hand worth more because I understand. Dear God, if that's the only way you'd have for me to serve from day to day, please use this tiny cross of pain for others and for heaven's gain. From the pen of Alice Mortensen, Music Till Dawn.

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1: Our word for today comes from Zechariah 4, verse 6. Then he said to me, "This is the word of the Lord to Zerubbabel, not by might, not by power, but by my spirit, says the Lord of hosts." Now for 15 years, construction on the temple had stopped because of organized opposition. The prophet Zechariah had challenged the people to put God first and get back to work. Zerubbabel, the civil leader tasked with leading the building project, was probably saying, "I've tried everything and I can't get it done." The Lord said, "Well, you're right. It will not be by your mental, physical, or moral strength. You need to rely on the never-ending, all-powerful source, the Holy Spirit." You know, Jesus' final words to his disciples were these, "But tarry in the city of Jerusalem until you are endued with power from on high." What was that power from on high? The Holy Spirit. That's the key to our power.
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Music Till Dawn here on VCY America. I'm Vic Eliason, glad to have you with us. The words of this old song, "My Jesus, as thou wilt, O may thy will be mine. Into thy hand of love I would my all resign. Through sorrow or through joy, conduct me as thine own, and help me still to say, my Lord, thy will be done. My Jesus, as thou wilt, if needy here and poor, give me thy people's bread, thy words.

'Tis manna from above, let my soul feed upon. And if all else should fail, my Lord, thy will be done. My Jesus, as thou wilt, though seen through many a tear, let not my star of hope grow dim or disappear. 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Music till dawn.

0: This is Max Licato. Our minds cannot be full of God and, at the same time, full of fear. Don't get lost in your troubles. Lift up your eyes. He will keep in perfect peace all those who trust in Him, those whose thoughts turn often to the Lord. Are you troubled, restless, sleepless? Then rejoice in the Lord's sovereignty. I dare you, I double dog dare you to expose your worries to an hour of worship. Your concerns will melt like ice on an August sidewalk. Jeremiah draws a direct connection between faith and peace. He says, "Blessed is the man who trusts in the Lord and whose hope is in the Lord. For he shall be like a tree planted by the waters, which spreads out its roots by the river, and will not fear when heat comes, but its leaf will be green and will not be anxious in the year of drought." Jeremiah 17, 7 and 8. This is Max Licato.
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Callis Mortensen has written a poem that I think is very befitting to those who may feel ill at ease in your surroundings. It's entitled Resting. I am resting, sweetly resting, in his hands in this new place. I am resting, sweetly resting, though I cannot see his face. Oh, I know this room is flooded with his presence from above, and his tender arms surround me with his everlasting love. Though I have some limitations that I never had before, they but draw me closer to him, leaning on him more and more. Though I do not know the reason why he's placed me here just now, all earth's pain will be forgotten when before his throne I bow. So I'm resting, sweetly resting, in his tender, warm embrace. For I know that in the morning, I will see him face to face. Music till dawn.

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Have you ever thought about the need for a refuge? You know, the storms of life and the pressures that beat in upon us sometimes seem so heavy. But may I remind you that in Psalm 9, verse 9, it says this, "The Lord also will be a refuge for the oppressed, a refuge in times of trouble." Oh, may our prayer be, God, thank you for your protecting love. Make us able to face those times when we must suffer. In Jesus' name, amen. Music Till Dawn continues.

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Perhaps you have a friend who is awake at these hours, maybe at work, perhaps just a person who is a night person. 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

0: I'm Bryce Johnson with this Unpacking It Sports and Faith Minute. In sports, if you're going to talk the talk, you better be able to walk the walk. Nobody pays attention to what you say if you don't back up your words with action on the field or court. As followers of Jesus, we unfortunately sometimes stop at talking the talk and struggle when it comes to our walk lining up. We may know the right spiritual things to say, but our actions are in opposition to our words. On the surface, we may sound good, but deep down, our lack of obedience to God prevents us from walking out what we proclaim. In 1 John 2:4, it says, "Whoever says, 'I know him,' but does not keep his commandments is a liar, and the truth is not in him." A player can talk for a while, but the charade won't last unless there are clear results on the field. Today, as we follow Jesus, let's not only talk the talk, but truly walk the talk, and then there will be fruit in our lives. I'm Bryce Johnson, and you can unpack that. For more, go to thesportsdevotional.com.
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0: I'm Ruth Kramer with Mission Network News. Anti-immigrant groups in South Africa set June 30th as a deadline for illegal immigrants to leave the country. The government rejected the imposed deadline, but still, thousands of migrants took the threat seriously and fled. Anthony Barkhuizen with TWR says it's got nothing to do with apartheid. Instead, it's South Africans blaming illegal immigrants for the country's 33% unemployment rate. Pray for Christians as they navigate complex legal, physical, and spiritual needs among immigrants. Next, believers in East Africa are concerned about growing instability. Last month, a Mozambican bishop was shot and killed at his home. Over in Ethiopia's Oromia region, believers are mourning deadly attacks on churches. At least 37 Christians were recently killed, and one church attacked was the 101-year-old Talata St. Gabriel Church. Todd Nettleson with the Voice of the Martyrs USA says it comes down to power struggles for religious influence. Pray for the attackers to hear the gospel. Mission Network News is a service of One Way Ministries. I'm Ruth Kramer.
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blinded by the sun, how can I stand?

0: I'm Bryce Johnson with this Unpacking It Sports and Faith Minute. In sports, if you're going to talk the talk, you better be able to walk the walk. Nobody pays attention to what you say if you don't back up your words with action on the field or court. As followers of Jesus, we unfortunately sometimes stop at talking the talk and struggle when it comes to our walk lining up. We may know the right spiritual things to say, but our actions are in opposition to our words. On the surface, we may sound good, but deep down, our lack of obedience to God prevents us from walking out what we proclaim. In 1 John 2:4, it says, "Whoever says, 'I know him,' but does not keep his commandments is a liar, and the truth is not in him." A player can talk for a while, but the charade won't last unless there are clear results on the field. Today, as we follow Jesus, let's not only talk the talk, but truly walk the talk, and then there will be fruit in our lives. I'm Bryce Johnson, and you can unpack that. For more, go to thesportsdevotional.com.
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0: Back to Genesis with Dr. John Morris, scientist and author at the Institute for Creation Research. Dr. Morris, why is the ocean salty?
1: Chris, salt is added to the ocean on a daily basis as rain falls on the land surface, dissolving salt, which then gets into the rivers and ultimately to the ocean. And we can measure how much salt is carried in the rivers. We also know how much salt is in the ocean. A simple division of the amount of salt by the rate at which it's added shows us that the age of the Earth's oceans is far too young to have allowed for evolution, because evolution assumes that life evolved in the salty sea long ago. But if the oceans were old, they would already be so choked with salt that life would be impossible. You see, Chris, the direct scientific observations do not support the evolution idea. They do support recent creation, and that's the recent creation we read about when we go back to Genesis.
0: For free information on creation, visit us on the web at www.icr.org.
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1: Hi, children. This is Old Owl speaking. 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

0: I'm a bumblebee. Want to check in, talk with you today on Nature Corner, okay?
1: Okay, Bumblebee, you're welcome. Hey, nice to see you today.
0: Thank you, Uncle Bob.
1: You're welcome. Hey, quite a song you have there.
0: Yes, Flight of the Bumblebee.
1: Roger Dodger. Now, you're the Queen Bumblebee?
0: Yes, that's right.
1: Hey, that's interesting. A couple of weeks ago, we had the Queen Honeybee.
0: And today, you have the Queen Bumblebee, Uncle Bob.
1: Don't they call you the Humble Bee sometimes?
0: Yes, it's because I hum so much with my wings.
1: Now, Queen Bumblebee, what are we going to accomplish today?
0: Oh, I want to tell you how baby bumblebees are made, Uncle Bob.
1: Oh, yeah, this ought to be interesting. Scientists say it's quite a complicated process, huh?
0: Well, it's no problem for the bumblebee. We just follow the directions from our creator. Here's how it works. The life of a bumblebee colony begins in autumn, in the fall of the year. A young female bumblebee leaves the nest, mates, and then finds a sheltered spot where she can spend the winter to hibernate.
1: I didn't know that. I didn't know that the bumblebee hibernated.
0: Only the queen bumblebee, Uncle Bob. No male bees, no worker bees. Only the queen hibernates.
1: What happens to the others?
0: They die.
1: They die after the mating process takes place, right?

0: I'm Bryce Johnson with this Unpacking It Sports and Faith Minute. In sports, if you're going to talk the talk, you better be able to walk the walk. Nobody pays attention to what you say if you don't back up your words with action on the field or court. As followers of Jesus, we unfortunately sometimes stop at talking the talk and struggle when it comes to our walk lining up. We may know the right spiritual things to say, but our actions are in opposition to our words. On the surface, we may sound good, but deep down, our lack of obedience to God prevents us from walking out what we proclaim. In 1 John 2:4, it says, "Whoever says, 'I know him,' but does not keep his commandments is a liar, and the truth is not in him." A player can talk for a while, but the charade won't last unless there are clear results on the field. Today, as we follow Jesus, let's not only talk the talk, but truly walk the talk, and then there will be fruit in our lives. I'm Bryce Johnson, and you can unpack that. For more, go to thesportsdevotional.com.
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5: Hello, welcome to Storyland, the land of make-believe. It's a beautiful day in our little corner of the world. I'm so glad that you could join me. I have a great fairy tale story for you today. Fairy tales usually start with the classic Once Upon a Time. For us, this means an imagined and fanciful idea of the Middle Ages. However, fairy tales are far older than the Middle Ages. The important thing about long ago and far away is that fairy tales don't have connections to actual people, places, or historical events. This is what separates them from religious stories that actually happened. This isn't to say that we aren't supposed to learn anything from fairy tales. We can always learn something from a fairy tale, and I think we can learn much from this story. In Matthew, Jesus told his disciples, "Whoever desires to become great among you, let him be your servant, and whoever desires to be first among you, let him be your slave, just as the Son of Man did not come to be served, but to serve, and to give his life a ransom for many." This may be difficult for us to believe, but this simple story illustrates the principle beautifully. The Story of the True Princess by Angela Elwell Hunt, from the family by Stuart and Jill Briscoe. Once upon a time, in a faraway land, there lived a generous king who had one lovely little daughter. She was always beautifully dressed in silk dresses and jewels. Poets wrote poems to praise her sweet smile, and musicians sang songs about her beautiful golden hair. Whatever she needed was provided. Whatever she wanted was given to her. There were maids to dress her, singers to sing for her, and jokers to make her laugh. But best of all, there was Nana, who took care of her, and her father the king, who loved her. One day, however, the king heard news of trouble in another kingdom. "I must go on a long journey to help a friend," he told his daughter. "You must remain here with Nana." The king and Nana knew the princess must be kept safe. Some people in the land would want to protect her, but others might want to put her out of the kingdom. The king instructed Nana to put away the royal robes and crown of the princess and hide her away from the palace. "Remember," he said, "no one would expect a child of the king to be living as a servant." When the time came to say goodbye, the princess was worried. "Father," she asked, "how can I live outside the palace? Who will feed me? Who will dress me? Who will sing for me? Who will make me laugh?" The king smiled. "One day you will help me rule this kingdom," he told her. "But now you have much to learn." He placed his gentle hand on her head. "Nana will be with you," he promised. "She is following my wishes, so you will never be out of my care." The people of the kingdom searched everywhere, but no one could find a beautiful princess with long golden hair and lovely royal robes. While the people searched, Nana and the princess settled in the center of town over a little bakery shop where they worked together. "If we want to eat, we must bake," Nana said simply. "We will bake cakes, pies, and breads to eat and sell." On their first morning in the little bakery house, the princess woke and murmured, "Dress me, please, Nana." "My dear girl, I simply don't have time," replied Nana, slipping into her baking dress and apron. "But if you will be kind enough to tie my ribbon, I promise I'll tie yours." So the princess learned to dress herself. After several weeks of baking, the princess was exhausted. "Nana, there's no time to listen to music," she complained. "Why can't we stop working and call in the singers?" "My dear girl," said Nana, "songs from your own heart would be more refreshing." So the princess learned to sing while she worked. Another day, the princess put too much yeast in a loaf of bread, and the dough exploded, pop, all over the room. She looked at the mess and sighed. She called to Nana in the next room, "Nana, can't we call in the jokers? I need to laugh again." When Nana looked in and saw the mess, she burst into a fit of giggles. "Who needs jokers?" she said. "Take a look in the mirror." The princess did, and she learned to laugh at herself. Now, when the princess could not be found, many girls in the kingdom thought they could take her place when the king returned. They spent hours designing and sewing lovely royal robes and grew their hair long and stood in the sun for hours so that it reflected the sun's golden rays. They made fun of the girl from the bakery because she was too busy working to try to look like them. "Poor little muffin maker," they called as she ran by making deliveries. "You don't have what it takes to be a princess." But the bakery girl just laughed and hummed a little song to herself as she hurried by. After many, many months, the king returned. His guards and servants escorted him immediately to his palace and announced that the king would receive his daughter the next morning. The next morning, when the palace guards announced the princess is here, the king was surprised to see 25 young ladies waiting for him. They all had long golden hair and were wearing royal robes. A 26th girl stood quietly in a patched dress at the back of the room. The king smiled at the crowd of beauties. "So many princesses," he asked. He paused in front of the first girl. "Would you mind helping my servant put on his cloak?" The girl frowned. "A true princess," she sniffed, "does not dress anyone. She has maids to do that." The king stopped in front of the second girl. "Would you mind singing a song or two for the kitchen helpers? They would enjoy it so much." The second girl smiled a little smile. "Princesses do not sing for cooks," she murmured. "They hire singers to sing for them." The king paused in front of a third girl. "Would you tell my soldiers a funny story?" he asked. "They are tired from our long trip." "Call the royal joker," she suggested. "This is what a real princess would do." The king looked at the young ladies before him. "Is there anyone who would sing for me, tell a joke for me, serve me in any way?" The quiet girl in the patched dress spoke up. "I'd be happy to, sire," she whispered, "because I love you." "My darling child," said the king, hugging his daughter close, "it is love that marks a true daughter of the king." So the king and the princess were reunited, and it has been said that no princess ever was kinder, more loving, or a wiser ruler than she was. and no one in the world could bake a better pie. Well, the true little princess became humble and was a great leader in her land. The ancient Greeks, who had great value to say about virtues, were not enthusiastic about humility. They regarded it as a servant attitude, appropriate only to those of low estate. To them, it was illogical to regard highly the lowly. Instead, the lowly were unimportant or inferior, and so were their attitudes. The Hebrew knew better, and for good reason. They saw mankind as created by the eternal Creator, and therefore of lowly estate compared to Him. Accordingly, a humble attitude before the Lord was not only appropriate, but imperative. After all, we are not capable of bringing ourselves into existence. We cannot keep ourselves alive. We are not really able to live according to God's standards. We cannot forgive our own sin or make ourselves fit for heaven. The opposite of humility is pride, and God, we are told, hates pride, probably because it is a denial of all the fundamental things that He has shown us about our humanity. Humility is freedom from pride and arrogance. Ways to humble ourselves: never think we are better than someone else. Be quick to forgive. Take being wrong patiently. Help others. Be grateful when you are helped. Speak well of others. Don't say bad things or gossip about them. Remember, if you miss Storyland on WSEB, you can always go to www.jordangospelministry.com and click on Programs and click on Storyland and listen anytime to any story. Have a great day and be blessed. Bye-bye.

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2: Colorado colleges now sell abortion pills. This is Matt Staver with Freedom's Call. Governor Jared Polis signed legislation forcing Colorado's public colleges and universities to sell abortion pills at student health centers. Under the new law, public institutions operating student health centers must provide students access to mifepristone and misoprostol. Campuses with on-site pharmacies are required to stock the drugs for students, and those without must have medical staff at the health center dispense the pills directly or write prescriptions. An April 2025 report from the Ethics and Public Policy Center found that 11% of women who take mifepristone experience serious adverse health effects, including sepsis, infection, hemorrhage, need for blood transfusion, hospitalization, emergency room visits related to the abortion, and other abortion-specific complications. Stay informed at Liberty Counsel's website, lc.org.
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0: 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Pick a profession and it's probably there in the yellow pages. Your phone book is an incredible resource. 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

0: When most people think of the Old Testament tabernacle, they picture an ancient tent, distant and unfamiliar, something that feels far removed from everyday life. But what if that sacred structure was actually designed by God to point us directly to everything we have in Jesus Christ? In this study, Fully Furnished, Finding All You Need in Christ, Scott invites us to step inside the tabernacle and discover that every detail, from the altar to the mercy seat, was a divine preview of the Savior to come. Let's join Scott now.
1: Have you ever heard the expression, the horns of the altar? It's an interesting expression. It comes directly from Scripture, and it is seen in the Old Testament tabernacle. I want to talk to you today about not only the place of that altar of prayer and the provision of that altar of prayer, but now the protection of the altar of prayer. Those who do not approach this altar live in danger. Those who come to the altar find, if I may say it this way, God's safe place. I want to bring you back to Exodus chapter 30. We've read it already, but I want you to mark something in your Bible and your thinking. He's describing this altar, and he says in verse number 2 that it's to have horns. You see, the horns thereof shall be of the same. Verse number 3, and the horns thereof. What are these horns on the altar? In fact, in verse number 10, when Aaron comes in on the Day of Atonement, he puts blood upon the horns of that altar. What are the horns of the altar? Well, you remember that the first altar, the altar in the outer court, the first one we studied, the brazen altar, it also had horns. Do you remember that? And why did it have horns? It had horns because they would bring huge animal sacrifices to offer. Burnt sacrifices were being placed on that massive altar. And so the horns there had really a functional, certainly symbolic as well, but a functional purpose. And that was, they would literally tie off these sacrifices around the horns of the altar to keep these sacrifices from falling off. Now, in Scripture, that came also to be a great symbolism, because if anyone would grab hold of the horns of the altar, he was safe. Read 1 Kings chapter 1. Adonijah is an example of this, and you'll see someone laying hold of the horns of the altar and finding safety there. The psalmist wrote in Psalm 118, verse 27, God is the Lord which hath showed us light. Bind the sacrifice with cords, even unto the horns of the altar. Now, the idea here is the place of blood, the place of sacrifice, the place of forgiveness of sins, that was a safe place. And I want to tell you, that's the first altar you have to come to. That's the first horns of the altar you have to lay hold on. You must know that your sins are forgiven. You must come to Christ. He has been sacrificed for you. His blood will make you clean. Come to Jesus. Come to Jesus. But now we have gone beyond that altar to another altar. Remember, we're in the holy place now. We're at the altar of incense, the altar of prayer. And I really am sad for many people who've come to the first altar and never learned to come to the second altar. There's so many people who have prayed a prayer for salvation, God be merciful to me, a sinner, and trusted Christ as their Savior, who never really entered in and learned what it meant to commune with God every day. Keep on coming, friends. Come through the veil. Your sins are forgiven. Come into the presence of God. The prayer of salvation, the prayer of repentance and faith, is not the end of your prayers. That's the beginning of your prayers. We come now to the altar of prayer. And by the way, we come reverently. We don't come flippantly. In fact, Nadab and Abihu in the Bible are examples of people who approached this altar in a flippant way. They offered strange fire on the altar, the Bible says, not the way God said to do it. They did it their own way. And God smote them dead. No, we must come sincerely, and we must come believingly, and we must come obediently. But when you do, here's what you discover. You discover that the place of prayer is the safest place in the world. Because when you get in the presence of God, There is a refuge there. There is a hiding place in God. You see, the horns of the altar all through Scripture are pictures of security, of safety. In fact, horns are a picture of strength really in any culture, in any symbolism. How big are the horns on that animal? It's a picture of strength, you see. Well, look at the horns on the altar. And God is saying, prayer is a place where you lay hold on my strength. Prayer is a place where you come weak, but you find power. Isn't that beautiful? It's a place where you come as a needy person, but you find there all you need. It's a place where you come as a beggar, but you enter into the divine riches. In fact, could I read to you from another psalm? The same book that tells us about coming to the horns of the altar says in Psalm 18, verse 2, "The Lord is my rock and my fortress and my deliverer, my God, my strength, in whom I will trust, my buckler and the horn of my salvation and my high tower." Friend, when you come to prayer, you're laying hold on God who is our strength. Now, let me point something really interesting out to you. I've been meditating on this altar of incense, this altar of prayer, and it dawned on me that functionally, this altar did not need horns. Now, the altar in the outer courtyard did because they were going to tie off animal sacrifices there. But the altar of incense didn't need horns for the sacrifice because no sacrifice was laid on it. Instead, it had horns to symbolize that in the presence of God, we're safe. In the presence of God, we're secure. In the presence of God, we have strength. I don't know who's listening to this right now, but I want to tell you that prayer is God's means of giving weak men access to divine strength. They that wait upon the Lord shall renew their strength. They shall mount up with wings as eagles. They shall run and not be weary. They shall walk and not faint. If you meet somebody that is strong spiritually, that is pressing on, that is persisting and persevering despite trials and trouble and temptation, I want you to know you've met someone who has learned the secret of living at the altar. Not just occasionally coming to the holy place, but coming there perpetually to that place of prayer because we recognize our perpetual need for strength. I don't know what danger you're in today. Could be physical. It could be the danger that the tempter is lurking. It could be the danger of some critic. It could be the danger of some battle that you're in, some great conflict you're engaged in at this moment. But I've got really good news for you. Here it is. Are you ready? If you'll come into God's holy place, if you'll come to the altar of prayer, you will come to God's safe place. Sometimes in places where there are great danger lurking, houses will be built with a safe room in it, or a bomb shelter, or a place where people can go in times of storm. Let me just tell you, God's safe room, God's shelter, God's place of security and strength is the place of prayer. Prayer is not me strutting into God's presence to tell him something. Prayer is me bowing in God's presence to receive from him the strength that only he can give. Lay hold on the horns of the altar today, dear friend, and you will find God's strength and God's safe place.
0: What God provided in the tabernacle finds its full and perfect fulfillment in Christ, reminding us that we truly have all we need in him. Most of the resources we provide through Enjoying the Journey are completely free, and that's made possible through the generosity of friends and listeners just like you. We're deeply grateful for those who choose to partner with us as God leads. Every gift is tax deductible, and you can give easily by visiting etj.bible and clicking Give in the upper right-hand corner. 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

0: When most people think of the Old Testament tabernacle, they picture an ancient tent, distant and unfamiliar, something that feels far removed from everyday life. But what if that sacred structure was actually designed by God to point us directly to everything we have in Jesus Christ? In this study, Fully Furnished, Finding All You Need in Christ, Scott invites us to step inside the tabernacle and discover that every detail, from the altar to the mercy seat, was a divine preview of the Savior to come. Let's join Scott now.
1: God is holy, and He must be approached reverently. We're living in a world of so much irreverence. People make light of things they shouldn't make light of. And there is all too often a flippancy, even among Christian people, when it comes to spiritual things. Can I just say there's some things you shouldn't joke about? The nature of God, approaching God, none of that should ever be taken lightly. And that is why I think there was such a reverence required among the priest in Exodus chapter 30 when they came to the altar of incense. Remember now, we've established that this is the altar of prayer. Its place was prominent. It was central. It was the focal point. It faced the holiest of all. Its provision was blood. Blood was put on that altar to make it possible so prayers could then be offered. And then incense was burnt every day. It was offered up to God. This was symbolic, of course, of the prayers of God's people rising up into heaven. Aren't you glad that earth touches heaven and heaven touches earth in our prayers? God has made a way. You got a prayer line, friend, direct from where you are to where God's throne is at this moment. And then in our last study, we looked at the protection of that altar, symbolized, of course, in the horns of the altar. But if you'll permit me today, I want to talk to you about the preparation for this altar. And how did they approach God? Would you put yourself in the priest's sandals for just a few moments? We've looked at some scripture in the New Testament that talks about the fact that we've been made a kingdom of priests and believer priests. We believe in the priesthood of every believer. I don't go through another man to get to God. There is one God and one mediator between God and man, the man Christ Jesus. My priest, my high priest, is the Lord Jesus Christ. When I pray in the name of the Lord Jesus because He is my access to Almighty God. So I'm a priest, and you're a priest. That's right. If you're a believer, you're a priest, which means you have access, entrance into the holy place to commune with Almighty God. But may I say, you need to approach Him in a way that is becoming of the holy God. In our last study, I mentioned Nadab and Abihu. They were priests who labored in the holy place, and there came a day that the Bible says they offered strange fire. Strange in Scripture doesn't mean it looks funny. It means it's not the way God intended. It's not according to God's prescription. They did it their way. And you know what God did? God smote them dead. Now, that's a sobering thing, isn't it? There's a holy fear, friends. It is the fear of God. It's a good fear. It's a purifying fear that I do not want to dishonor my God. And so, when we come to prayer, we need to approach God in the way that is pleasing to Him. And I'll give you three ways to approach Him. Let's read again, Exodus chapter 30, beginning in verse number 6. And thou shalt put it before the veil that is by the ark of the testimony, before the mercy seat that is over the testimony, where I will meet with thee. And Aaron shall burn thereon sweet incense every morning. When he dresseth the lamps, he shall burn incense upon it. When Aaron lighteth the lamps at even, he shall burn incense upon it, a perpetual incense before the Lord throughout your generations. He shall offer no strange incense thereon, nor burnt sacrifice, nor meat offering, neither shall you pour drink offering thereon. What do we learn about how to approach God at the altar of prayer? I'll give you three. Number one, first of all, when the priest came, he had to come clean. If you back up in the book of Exodus, you'll find that before the priest could ever enter the holy place himself, he had to be right with God. He would lay aside his garments. He would be wearing a clean, pure linen garment. He would wash himself at the laver thoroughly to be sure that he was free of all defilement before he ever entered in. This is the first step. If you want to approach God first, you got to come clean with him. And here's the beautiful truth. When you come clean, God makes you clean. If we confess our sins, he is faithful and just to forgive our sins and to cleanse us from all unrighteousness. Our sins, you see, separate us from God. Is there anything between you and the Lord today? We learn in the New Testament that very often when we pray, we ask amiss that we may consume it upon our lust. Our selfishness, our pride, our own way, the sin we're holding on to is the thing preventing us from praying effectively. You can pray, go through the motions of prayer and the form of it, but there be no power in it and no answer to it because you have failed to do the first thing, and that is come clean with God. So if you want to come to the altar of incense, you've got to know the Lord. Remember, you must come to the first altar, the brazen altar, and then you must be right with the Lord. You must be clean before him. Remember that the priest would come to the candle stand before he would come to the altar of incense. So you must walk in the light if you want to walk in the spirit of prayer. The second thing that the priest had to do, not only did he have to come clean himself, but secondly, he had to bring pure incense. Did you hear that a moment ago? The incense that he brought to burn on that altar had to be pure, unadulterated, no mixture of anything else. Now, the incense is prayer. When we come to God and approach the Lord, our hearts must be clean, but our prayers must be pure. In other words, our prayer must be brought humbly, not mixed with any pride. It must be brought believingly, not mixed with unbelief. It must be brought sincerely, not mixed with hypocrisy. In other words, number one, be right, and number two, be real. Just be real with God. When you come to pray, come clean with him, and then lay it all out before God. Be sincere before the Lord. Pour out your heart to him. Don't come with any motive but the glory of God. No hidden agenda. Instead, you come to God simply seeking his holy presence. And if you will come clean, and if you will bring pure prayers, you will be ready to approach unto the Lord. Then there's a third thing, and this is very important because it's emphasized in the passage we just read in Exodus 30.

0: faithfully. Too often, we treat God like 911, like he's Mr. Fix-It. In case of emergency, call God. No, let me tell you how to be ready to pray on your hardest day. Pray every day. Let me tell you how to be ready to pray on your darkest night. Pray every night. Notice, every morning, every evening. At the beginning of the day, at the end of the day, like the bookends of the day, prayers are being offered. You know what that does? It helps you live in the spirit of prayer in between the two, all through the day and all through the night. This is key. We are to be people of prayer at all times. Pray without ceasing. So, how do we approach God? Number one, clean. Number two, with genuine, sincere prayers. And number three, faithfully. And if we will prepare our hearts, we will find that God is prepared to receive our prayers. Come to the altar today and approach God reverently.
1: What God provided in the tabernacle finds its full and perfect fulfillment in Christ, reminding us that we truly have all we need in Him. 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

0: When most people think of the Old Testament tabernacle, they picture an ancient tent, distant and unfamiliar, something that feels far removed from everyday life. But what if that sacred structure was actually designed by God to point us directly to everything we have in Jesus Christ? In this study, Fully Furnished, Finding All You Need in Christ, Scott invites us to step inside the tabernacle and discover that every detail, from the altar to the mercy seat, was a divine preview of the Savior to come. Let's join Scott now.
1: We've come now to the final two pieces of furniture that point us to the Lord Jesus and that Old Testament tabernacle. And really, we're going to look at them together because they are connected. They are the Ark of the Covenant, and on top of it, the lid of that ark, known as the mercy seat. We have moved now from the outer court, where the brass altar was, where the golden laver was, into the holy place, where the table of showbread, the golden candlestand, and the altar of incense were. But now we have come beyond the veil. Remember, only the high priest could go there. He could only go there once a year on the Day of Atonement, and he had to go very particularly as God instructed him to. But when Jesus died on the cross, the veil of that temple rent in two from top to bottom, and God said, "Come on in." And the Lord made a way into the holiest of all for every one of us. I remember years ago when I was serving the Lord at Crown College, we had an exact replica of the Old Testament tabernacle. It was on loan to us, and it was set up. People came and took tours of it. It was fascinating. Put in perspective some of the scope of it, the size of it, and all of that. But the holy place, really, the holiest of all, was really fairly small. It really was not a very large room. And it's a beautiful picture, I think, that God invites all to come in. But frankly, it's not many people that learn how to live in God's holy presence, that come in to that place. And so as you come beyond the veil into the holiest of all, you have these two pieces. You have the ark and the mercy seat. Now, there are actually three arks in the Bible. I think this is interesting. There's Noah's ark. There's Moses' ark made. Remember the little ark of bulrushes that the baby Moses was laid in to protect his life? And then there's this ark known as the Ark of the Covenant. Do you know what all three arks have in common? All three arks in the Bible.

0: Bible are all shelters from judgment. Noah's Ark protected Noah and his family. A Moses' Ark protected the little baby. And the Ark of the Covenant was the place where instead of God's people receiving the judgment they deserved, they received the mercy that only God could give. The Ark itself was made of wood, overlaid with gold. So again, the humanity and deity. It had a crown on it. Remember, and then we'll come full circle back to this at the end of our study, representative of our king, and it is within the veil. And then on top of that ark, the mercy seat. And I want to tell you that the mercy seat is not just a place and not just a piece. It really is a person, and I'll explain more about that in just a moment. You know, even in our world today, there are some people still looking for the Ark of the Covenant, looking for the ark. Can I tell you, I know where it is? Read Revelation chapter 11, verse number 19. When the veil is pulled back in heaven, the temple of God, the Bible says the Ark of the Testament is there. You might want to stop looking for the Ark of the Covenant here. God took it to heaven. Here's the bad thing. Lots of people are looking for the Ark and missing the mercy seat. And I want to say to you, don't miss the mercy seat. It is the mercy seat that makes that Ark of the Covenant so significant. Let's read a little bit about it. Exodus chapter 25, verse 10 and verse 11 says, "They shall make an ark of shittim wood. 2 cubits and a half shall be the length thereof, and 1 cubit and a half the breadth thereof, and 1 cubit and a half the height thereof. And thou shalt overlay it with pure gold, within and without shalt thou overlay it, and shalt make upon it a crown of gold round about." Then if you come to verse 16, he describes the mercy seat that would be on top of it. "And thou shalt put into the ark the testimony which I shall give thee, and thou shalt make a mercy seat of pure gold. 2 cubits and a half shall be the length thereof, and 1 cubit and a half the breadth thereof. And thou shalt make 2 cherubims of gold of beaten work shalt thou make them in the 2 ends of the mercy seat. And make 1 cherub on the one end, and the other cherub on the other end, even of the mercy seat shall you make the cherubims on the 2 end thereof. And the cherubims shall stretch forth their wings on high, covering the mercy seat with their wings. And their faces shall look one to another toward the mercy seat shall the faces of the cherubims be. And thou shalt put the mercy seat above upon the ark, and in the ark thou shalt put the testimony that I shall give thee. And there I will meet with thee, and I will commune with thee from above the mercy seat, from between the 2 cherubims which are upon the ark of the testimony of all things which I will give thee in commandment unto the children of Israel." Did you notice them? I've marked them in my Bible in Exodus chapter 25. There are 7 references to the mercy seat. This is God's emphasis. I say again, don't miss the mercy seat. Did you know that the word here for mercy seat is the exact same word we find in the New Testament for propitiation? Romans chapter 3, verse number 25. It says, "Whom God has set forth to be a propitiation through faith in his blood, to declare his righteousness for the remission of sins that are past through the forbearance of God." Literally, a mercy seat through faith in his blood. 1 John chapter 2, verse number 2 says that Jesus Christ is a propitiation for our sins, and not for ours only, but also for the sins of the whole world. Don't miss the mercy seat. Jesus Christ is our propitiation. He is the satisfaction for our sins. He is the one who took the judgment and justice of a holy, righteous God so that we could take mercy. And so the first thing I want you to see about the mercy seat is that this mercy seat was really a place of covering in many ways. First of all, it itself was covered by the cherubim. Did you see the description there? He repeats it again in Exodus chapter 37, a cherubim on each end facing in, wings spread out. See the golden cherubims, these angels of God overshadowing the mercy seat? Why is that important? The psalmist said in Psalm 80, verse 1, "Give ear, O shepherd of Israel, thou that leadest Joseph like a flock, thou that dwellest between the cherubims, shine forth." You know, the first mention of cherubim in Scripture was in Genesis chapter 3, verse 24. The cherubim are always seen in the Bible as guardians of God's presence. When you come to the mercy seat, when you come to God through Jesus Christ, you come to the very holy presence of our God. You're coming to the throne room of God, circled about by the angels, by the cherubim, guarding that place. And then, not only was the mercy seat itself covered by the cherubim, but it covered the sins of the people. You see, there were three things inside the Ark of the Covenant, three things inside that piece of furniture, and all of them pictured the rebellion of God's people. The tables of stone were there. That's the law, which was broken. The manna that was given when they complained, and Aaron's rod that budded when they questioned God's authority. Isn't that interesting? All three reminders of God's faithfulness and our sinfulness. But watch this carefully. What was on top of it? The mercy seat. Which means that when God looked down, he did not see their sin. He saw the blood. He did not see the law they had broken, their rebel hearts, and their complaining spirit. Instead, he saw the mercy seat. I praise God for that. Can I tell you that on the cross of Jesus, Christ became sin for us who knew no sin, that we might be made the righteousness of God in him. When God looked at the cross, he didn't see his son. He saw our sin. So that now.
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2: Olivia Rodrigo, who once received an award from Planned Parenthood as a vocal supporter of abortion, recently launched an all-women's music festival. The pop star announced that 100% of proceeds from the event will go to nonprofit organizations that support women. Tickets to the festival quickly sold out, but what many did not know is that some of the proceeds will go to abortion organizations like Planned Parenthood or the so-called Center for Reproductive Rights. Rodrigo previously passed out contraceptives and information on how to get abortions to children at one of her concerts.
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5: Can employees be fired for simply expressing their religious beliefs? Well, the Ninth Circuit says two former airline employees deserve their day in court after they were fired following workplace comments about the proposed Equality Act.
4: 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Welcome to the Dacus Report, hosted by Pacific Justice Institute founder and president Brad Dacus. For 25 years, PJI has counseled, represented, and defended people whose religious freedoms, parental rights, or sanctity of life have been obstructed or violated, all free of charge. We leave no one behind and level the playing field for Americans as they are subjected to the tyranny of the powerful. Now, here's Brad Dacus.
5: Welcome to Brad Dacus Live. I'm Brad Dacus, president and founder of the Pacific Justice Institute. Folks, on today's show, we have a very interesting guest who is right on the front lines of one of the most challenging parts of the country, also one of the most beautiful parts of the country. And if you haven't guessed it, it's Hawaii. So I'd like to welcome to the program the president and CEO of the Hawaii Family Forum, Eva Andretti. Eva Andretti, thank you so much for joining us, Eva. So glad to have you. Did I pronounce that correctly?
6: Yeah, you did. And it's an absolute pleasure to be here.
5: Oh, well, thank you for joining us, Eva. And so I know I was out there recently, and you guys kept me so busy, or my staff and everyone kept me so busy that my wife said, she says, no, I'm not going. She goes, I'm just going to sit there and you know, just watch you. And I've already heard you speak. and then I came back the next week, same thing. I mean, it was just like boom, boom, boom, boom. And I will tell you, I was so encouraged, not just the fact that you guys kept me busy, but to see so much involvement of the pastors, the community, wanting to take back their state. And it's a very unique state in terms of it, the history, the culture, the background. We're going to talk about that. But I think people are going to be very inspired when they hear our conversation about how you are having a positive effect dealing with challenges that is one of the most darkest bluest states in the country. And yet you're seeing progress. And I know I was encouraged. I think the people watching this are going to be find it very fascinating and encouraging to listen to. Now, for listeners who may not be familiar with the Hawaii Family Forum, tell us who you are, what your organization does, and why was it founded?
6: Yeah, so Hawaii Family Forum is part of the Family Policy Alliance. And basically, I love to tell everybody and remind everybody that we became established along with a lot of other family policy councils because of the vision of Dr. James Dobson. You know, he really saw that in every state, there was a need to have a voice for truth, a voice for righteousness at the state capitol, and then be able to use that voice in a positive way to upbuild the community, but also to fight against things that were happening at the legislature. And I know that people always see that as fighting for things at the legislature, but it was also protecting such great things, just like the Pacific Justice Institute does, which is protecting families and protecting our children. Children in Hawaii, we call them keiki, you know, from all the negative things that could happen out there, but not just fighting to keep bad things from happening. We want to solidify the good things that are happening and stand behind those legislators who are strong enough and faithful enough to preach these great things out in the legislative buildings that are out there. So basically, you know, our mission is to unite and equip people of faith to engage in public policy, but to do that from a biblical worldview and to do it in the right manner. And Hawaii is the best place to make that happen because we are already embedded here with the Aloha spirit. And everyone who's traveled to Hawaii, they know what that's like. You know, the minute you step off the plane, there just seems to be a different spirit here, the spirit of welcome, the spirit of love, and it's something that's very much embedded into the culture here. And so we've been around since 1998, and we are unique. We're a little different than the other family policy councils because I would say about 80 to 85% of our donations, because we are a 501c3, comes from churches. And it kind of goes to that comment you made earlier. It's why pastors look so much to Hawaii Family Forum for direction and guidance, because that's our biggest constituency, although we do work with the churches and the wider community as well.
5: I know when I was out there, there seemed to be no problem with making arrangements for me to be guest preaching at churches there in Hawaii, even relatively short notice. They were willing for me to come in and guest preach. It was really encouraging to see that. There's Calvary Chapels. There's a lot of really great churches there in Hawaii. So I was really encouraged to see that. And it was a real blessing to see an area that's not just a few Christians here or there, but there's the body of Christ has a definite presence there in Hawaii. There's churches. They're excited about the Lord. A lot of them really live their faith. They take it seriously there, I think, in Hawaii, because maybe they see the challenges around them and so many people who are non-believers. And I think that's, real important. And so it's encouraging to do that, to empower churches and congregations to really know all the opportunities they have to be a salt and light for such a time as this. I know recently, the Supreme Court ruled that girls can be kept in girls' sports, that is, boys can be prevented from going into girls' sports. I think it was a great decision by the Supreme Court. We at Pacific Justice were behind that in terms of helping the states pass the legislation, as well as filing a friend of the court brief to support our position in that regard. It was very encouraging. Yet, the Supreme Court also... They didn't use the word must. That is, they must protect girls and girls' sports. They said no, states may pass laws protecting girls and girls' sports from competing against biological males. So Hawaii, if I'm not mistaken, I think they're still in the camp of the most blue states, right, on that issue, along with California, New York. So girls there could still end up, female boxing could end up with Big Bubba in the rink, and boom, boom, you know. So I know these definitely have their challenges.
6: No, you bring up a good point because, you know, again, going back to the culture of Hawaii, we have a culture here where there are males that are more feminine, and in Hawaii they're called mahu. So they're part of the culture here. So going back way back to the times of the kings and queens, there were this mahu. They were males who were more feminine. And you fast forward to today, and there are still people that represent themselves as mahu, and they will paddle on the girls', you know, canoe paddling teams. In fact, we had an attorney here, which you know, Brad, Jim Hochberg, back in the day, who was representing a female team who was fighting against the team that had a mahu who was paddling for them. But that was a while back, and I don't have all the details, so I definitely don't want to misspeak. So it is kind of part of the culture here. I don't know if that sounds familiar to you.
5: Yeah, no, I wasn't aware of that. So this idea of men who see themselves as female, is that what it is? Or just men who are more effeminate?
6: They're just men who are more feminine, but they dress female and they act female. But that's the interesting thing, is when you dig into the culture a little bit, it's not that they think they're female. They are just female in their mannerisms and maybe how they dress. So I am not Native Hawaiian. And so, again, I don't want to misspeak on that, but it's embedded into the culture. I mean, I grew up here and we knew people that were mahu. And so maybe one of these days, Brad, it would be interesting if I could get somebody from the Native Hawaiian community to kind of talk with you about that, or even Joe, you know.
5: Well, they can. So there's people in our culture where you've got, you know, some guys are football players, you know, I call them the Bubbas, you know, and they're, all the stereotypes that go along with Western culture, you know, the male macho, whatever. Then you've got those who are like David in the Bible, you know, who plays a harp. And I mean, there's different, you know, they're more sensitive, more caring, and yet still masculine, still male. They just have different, cold, you know, I guess they just fit in this the Western stereotype of male definition a little differently. They just based on culturally how we define it. I know when you look at other cultures, you know, some have different stereotypes with masculinity and femininity, but they are clearly decidedly different because God made us different. But there's different cultural ebbs and flows that go with that, and all can be for the glory of God, so long as we keep it. We don't define a man as a woman and a woman as a man, and all the confusion that can come with that, of course. So that's interesting, very interesting. They're very friendly people in Hawaii, as a general rule. Wonderful, very, very, very friendly, and I think that's great. But so, bottom line, though, you still have that issue with girls, boys competing in girls' sports, though, in Hawaii, right?
6: That's what my understanding is. Yes.
5: Yeah. So. If there's anyone out there in Hawaii that has a girl and finds that she's competing against a boy, whether it's a mahu or whatever, if it's a biological male, then they need to contact us at Pacific Justice Institute. And I know our attorney Joe out there, he would love to help in that kind of a situation. So let's talk about some of the legislative challenges that are taking place. So what legislation has concerned Hawaii Family Forum this year?
6: Oh my goodness. So you're familiar with these, and I know Joe is, because a lot of people don't realize that I am the only staff person at Hawaii Family Forum. So when the legislative session rolls around, I'm the one that's tracking the over 2,000 bills that are introduced. And then I'm pulling out the bills that could be problematic, and then I'm tracking them. And then when they show up at the Capitol, I have to read the bill. I have to come up with the talking points. And so I reached out to Pacific Justice Institute to help me navigate some of this, because I'm not an attorney. And I've been doing this for a very long time. I've been with Hawaii Family Forum since 2001. So I am familiar when a bill is introduced that it's problematic. I can look at the language and know right away that, as a person of faith, someone who cares about religious liberty, family, and all that, this is problematic. So I did reach out to you because there were a couple of bills that we were tracking. And the first one was the expansion of Hawaii's shield law. And so back in 2023, our legislators protected abortionists with a shield law. And this year, in this legislative session, they added in those physicians that do gender-affirming care. And so that was one of our biggest issues that we were tracking at the Capitol.
5: When we say, real quick, before we go on, I want to make sure people have. So as far as shielding, you're talking about laws protecting abortion clinics and also doctors that are surgically injecting people with hormones opposite of what they're is natural, and then maybe even cutting off body parts to distort the body to try to somehow look like the opposite gender that they're really not, right?
6: Correct. Wow. And okay. So we really had to educate people because, you know, people don't understand what that means, a shield law. You know, I mean, that just goes beyond what regular people understand. So we had to really get them to understand that there was some misinformation about the bill that was going around telling people it was a kidnapping law. So it was basically allowing parents to kidnap. And so, you know, although, you know, I could kind of see where they were trying to go with that.
5: But that's not really what it was. It was something else. In fact, when we come back, we're going to find out exactly what it really was, along with some other challenging pieces of legislation that could be coming to a state near you when we return right after this.
4: 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Now, back to the Dacus Report.
5: Welcome back. Folks, if you'd like to keep up with the many cases that we're handling all across the United States, including those in Hawaii, there's a real easy way to do it because we have over 147, over 150 cases, I think it is now, in active litigation. Just go to our website, pji.org. I'd love to keep you updated. One reason is because we love your prayers. I don't say that just rhetorically or just out of custom or ritual. I mean it. I have seen the impact of prayer on our cases, and these cases impact freedom and liberty for all of us. So I strongly encourage you to choose to not only download our press releases by going to our website, put sign up, stay informed, the Legal Insider, just click it, but also to pray for us and to be a prayer warrior for such a time as this. It's so important. So I want to encourage you to do that. Go to our website, pji.org. Also, we have our big celebration of justice. It's coming up on October the 17th. We have Emily Campagno of Fox News as our keynote speaker. We also have other great people that are going to be there as well, Ray Comfort, Todd Starnes, et cetera, myself. Okay. But it's going to be great. And if you'd like to get your tickets, you can do that by going to our website, pji.org. We'd love to have you come, and people come from all across the country, even Hawaii, I know in the past. So it's going to be in Orange County, California, pji.org. Now I'd like to welcome back to the program Eva Andretti. Thank you so much, Eva, for being on the program. And you were talking about some of the legislative challenges happening there in Hawaii. Go ahead and continue.
6: Yeah, so we were talking about actually H Bill 1875, and this is our Gender Affirming Healthcare Act, which, as we were mentioning before break, that it expands the shield law to protect these doctors, right? And I think we were talking a little bit about the miscommunication that was out there. It's not a kidnapping bill. What we were really concerned about, and we're actually going to, if this law was signed by the governor, so it was signed on July 1st, so it is now Hawaii law, we really want to reach out and find maybe married couples or divorced couples, I should say, that may have experienced a problem with this. Like maybe if their one parent is a resident here in Hawaii and the other The divorced parent maybe is in Texas, and they bring their child to Hawaii and they allow their child to have this dangerous surgery. If you've been hurt by that, then, you know, we would like to partner with an organization like the Pacific Justice Institute, because we believe these shield laws, there's a lot of reasons why we don't like this shield law, but, we believe ultimately that families are going to be hurt by this.
5: Yeah, I agree. So that's a definite concern, What is, there was another big, legislative threat you also felt faced. I think it was dealing with pro-life ministries. Is that right?
6: Yes. This one, you guys are going to love this. And we already have connected Joe with a plaintiff already, because this bill hasn't been signed yet by the governor. It's sitting on his desk, but we do believe he is going to sign it. This is House Bill 1961. And this one criminalizes interference with healthcare facilities. And the craziness about this bill is it establishes criminal remedies for these violations. So this is crazy. So the bill, Hawaii already has all kinds of laws, as many states do, about, you know, where you can stand in front of Planned Parenthood when you're praying. So this goes beyond that, because now what's going to happen is you can get a $250 to $1,000 fine if it happens, but mandatory 24-hour jail time now. And it could go up to 30 days depending on the penalty. But they've also added, and Brad, when you were here, we were talking about this, they also added civil remedies, $500 to $5,000 per day in damages, attorney's fees, injunctive relief. So this is, we're waiting for the governor to sign this. We already have plaintiffs lined up, and we will sue the state of Hawaii if they pass this. We believe it's unconstitutional.
5: Yeah, it's a definitely a free speech issue here. It's discrimination against viewpoint. I think it would be an interesting case, and I'm just glad we've got someone there on the ground there in Hawaii to go to bat for the people in Hawaii and people of faith. So, all right, that's another challenge. Now, you did have some successes, right?
6: So we did.
5: Share those, please. I think. Yeah, go ahead.
6: Yeah, so Hawaii is along with Utah, we're the only two states that have no form of legalized gambling. Zero. Nada. And so every year, you know, whenever there's a crunch in the economy, our legislature and other legislatures across the nation always try to go back to gambling as a way to raise revenue. And we were able to stop it. Although every year we get closer and closer to the point that Hawaii can become one of those states that have legalized gambling. And, you know, so we were able to stop it, which is great news. You know, and whenever we're talking about this in the faith-based community, it is interesting. And I'm curious to see if you're seeing this across the nation too. But even people in the faith-based community, some of them are like, well, why are we fighting against gambling so hard, you know, and they don't really see all the destructive aspects that attack the family and communities when gambling is legalized. But I'd love to hear your thoughts on that nationally. I mean, this is an issue that touches everybody, doesn't it?
5: Oh yeah. You know, and I tell you, I clean up when I go to Vegas. I'm just teasing. the reality is, the stats are, the more you gamble, the more certain it is that you're going to lose. I'm a stats guy, right? Now, if you invest in the stock market, the odds are the longer you're in the stock market, the higher the probability that you're almost virtually guaranteed to win. Assuming you're diversified, you're guaranteed to win. Stock market's great, but you go into the casinos and gambling, in the long run, you will lose. Everyone loses. It's the big loser activity. And yet our society pushes it. But even worse than that, you know, as you know, Eva, it destroys lives. You know, we have people, they become addicted. And that's the problem. When you have something that precipitates so much addiction that can effectively be limited, limit it. Now, I know with prohibition with alcohol, it was very difficult to limit it, especially the way it was enacted. It punished the supply side, but didn't punish the demand side. So that was a bit of a problem. But when gambling can be limited, societies benefit. You have fewer bankruptcy, people are having to declare bankruptcy. Divorces increase when you have gambling. You know, you have alcohol abuse increases because people get depressed. They've lost. They're going to do some more. They lost some more. They're drinking. They've put themselves in a hole. And these casinos don't care. They just want to make money. They don't care how many lives they destroy. It's an enemy economically, enemy to the family, to individuals. It increases crime. At the end of the day, it's a net loser. Now, some people can gamble I'm going to gamble $100 and have fun. It'll be like going to an amusement park. I'll just count it as several rides or whatever. Okay, I get that. But look to your left and look to your right. That's what I say. Three elections ago, we got 321 churches for the first time ever to do voter registration Sundays. Two elections ago, that went up to 512. The last election, general election, it went up to just under 900. Now it's already over 1,000 churches that we've been able to get to do voter registration Sundays. And I know that was one of the points I hit on when I was there in Hawaii with the pastors that I spoke to. So it's letting our voice be heard. The love of Christ, in my opinion, compels us not to be silent. If a church is filled with the love of Jesus, then they're going to care about people outside their church walls, right? And if they truly care about people outside their church walls, truly, they're going to vote. Because voting is a statement that I care. I care about whether it's the preborn, the elderly, those being persecuted, the kids in the public schools, whatever. It says I vote. So it's a part of our testimony, if you will. God's the one who he does the outcome. We don't know how things are going to turn out. He raises up, he brings down. But to me, voting is more about just obedience and manifesting the love of Christ that we purport to have and preserving our testimony. And ensuring our testimony is maintained and not demised because of our saying one thing, but then our actions doing another. Saying we love and we care, but our actions doing another. So I'm encouraged by that a lot, what's going on there in Hawaii and the churches that are rallying to have their voice heard, you know? And I think that's really important. And then, of course, also the gospel of revival taking place. I'm really pumped. It's so exciting to be at this time and this hour, and I just want to encourage people to be like you in their own way, their own unique way, but that is not to be in the bleachers, but to be on the field, to be obedient to what God's called us to do. And I tell people, when we choose to be obedient, Eva, that's when the joy of life is maximized. The more we're obedient to the call of God, the more we're filled with the joy that comes with that obedience. So anyway, on that end, we ran out of time, but I want people to encourage them to go to HawaiiFamilyForum.org. That's your website. Hawaii, that's with two I's at the end, HawaiiFamilyForum.org, HawaiiFamilyForum.org. Eva, keep up the great work. Look forward to next time to visit, and thanks for being on the program.
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0: And the only way you create community is create some form of overlapping thing on a consistent basis.
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0: Community needs presence, proximity, and permanence. So this idea of going, like, it's not just going to happen, like going to dinner once a quarter.
2: Right.
0: Like, so who in your life are you overlapping? So we had to get a little more deliberate, you know, as full nesters. We're like, what can we do in our community? So he started a men's Bible study every week. 50 guys. It's
2: great.
0: Every Tuesday for 8 years. It's not like a short thing. Like, yeah. It's just a commitment and people come and go, but it's like, it's always there. And when you open the word together, that opens the heart as well to one another. So then I followed as a submissive wife. Like 3 years ago, I started one for women, and we just met this morning before I came down. And the beautiful thing about opening the word and letting the word kind of wrestle in the context of a group is that vulnerability just happens.
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Have you ever wondered how WSEB stays on the air 24 hours a day, 7 days a week, 365 days a year? 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

0: I'm Bryce Johnson with this Unpacking It Sports and Faith Minute. In sports, if you're going to talk the talk, you better be able to walk the walk. Nobody pays attention to what you say if you don't back up your words with action on the field or court. As followers of Jesus, we unfortunately sometimes stop at talking the talk and struggle when it comes to our walk lining up. We may know the right spiritual things to say, but our actions are in opposition to our words. On the surface, we may sound good, but deep down, our lack of obedience to God prevents us from walking out what we proclaim. In 1 John 2:4, it says, "Whoever says, 'I know him,' but does not keep his commandments is a liar, and the truth is not in him." A player can talk for a while, but the charade won't last unless there are clear results on the field. Today, as we follow Jesus, let's not only talk the talk, but truly walk the talk, and then there will be fruit in our lives. I'm Bryce Johnson, and you can unpack that. For more, go to thesportsdevotional.com.
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3: Welcome to Choose Life Radio. I'm your host today, Jill Taylor. And this week, we're going to be sharing some exciting news about Choose Life Radio. My guest is Sharon May, and I think you're going to enjoy her accent and appreciate the depth of her insights. 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
4: Jill, it is such a privilege to be talking with you today.
3: Well, thank you. And I'm going to take over because I want to ask you some questions.
4: Yes, please do.
3: So I love that you're interested in this life issue. So Sharon, tell me why. Tell me why you're so interested in life, because there's so many people out there who don't even give it a second thought.
4: Yes. You know, Jill, we all have a choice on how we live life. And we only get one life to live, and to live it fully, wholeheartedly, no matter what circumstance we face, takes courage. And how we grow and become so we can live wholeheartedly, love deeply, and face all the difficulties that life will bring us. And I know for you, Jill, what got you started in Choose Life Radio was originally helping people choose to keep the life that was growing in them. Mm-hmm. That for you, your passion of helping men and women suddenly pregnant, unwanted pregnancy, thinking, oh my gosh, this is the end of the world, end of life. I don't know how to cope or what to do and what choice can I make? Can I really get through this? And as you worked at a pregnancy center and then transitioned into doing this radio program to bring the message out that no matter what you're going through, if you suddenly realize you have an unwanted pregnancy, that there is hope, there is a way through this where you can still find a good life, but the baby within you can also have a chance at a good life. And I know, Jill, for you, that vision expanded after an experience you went through. Tell us about that.
3: Yes, we had our firstborn, and we were so excited about having the next one. And we had that child for 6 months in the womb. And then suddenly, and I blame myself because I went on a roller coaster road with no smarts in my head at all. I think that's what the problem was, that it was too much for that child inside me. But the reality was the child was gone. It was no longer alive. And when I went to the doctor to just make the next up and everything's fine, He said, I can't get a heartbeat from the child. And for a long time, I didn't forgive myself. It was the hardest thing in the world to realize. And my husband is so kind and so sweet. And he would say, Jill, it could be anything. It could have been anything. It's not something that, you know, you did purposely. And the bottom line is, anybody who's listening to this, understand that this isn't a perfect world. It's not a perfect you or me, and we make mistakes. So when we make mistakes, who do we go to? Well, I went to my husband, and we went to God. And it was amazing how powerful my husband became in that moment. He basically said, you know what? We're going to see that child in heaven. Never thought of that until he said it. So that has given me all sorts of energy to think, I adore the precious son who lives close to us that we adopted. I adore the girl that lives clear all the way across the country, sort of. And I adore the last one that we had that is as far away as South Africa. So I'm so grateful for God's going to show me one more child that is happy, probably running around, you know, touching everybody as she jumps around in heaven. And I'm going to believe that. I believe I'll see that child again.
4: Yeah, that is so powerful. Jill, your stories that you have shared in the radio program have been often heart-wrenching stories where people have been at a fork on the road, realizing that change is possible, growth is possible, that God intervening is possible, and that a new life, an abundant life is possible. And for you, Jill, you started the Choose Life radio program with its main focus being on the unborn child. But you lost your grandson. That caused you to expand your vision for the radio program.
3: Yeah, Sharon, that's very powerful and hard. Hard to talk about without more tears. But yes, we had a boat. We loved the boat. We would go to the river. And that was one of the best things that we could do. And my son came over and helped Dad clean out the boat and get it ready. And he was furious with us. He said, you have so many stupid life vests in here. It's ridiculous. And he was right. We had them from, you know, age 2 all the way up to 80. And so we had all these places where people were stuck. If they needed, we had to have them. And so it made him very angry. And he cleaned those out, a lot of those out. And he was angry with us. And I said, do you want us to come down and go with you? And he said, no, this is just for me and my kids, his 2 boys. So we get this call, and it's about 45 minutes later. And Doug is saying, get down here now. Get down here now. We've lost Afton. And I didn't know what to do. I thought, what are you talking about? He said, get down here. And I said, okay. And this is the one time I told my husband, I'm driving, you're going to be in the other seat because I'm going to get down there. And I don't care if a policeman calls me up because then he's going to get us there faster. And I ran 80 to 85 miles, which would have taken probably an hour and a half. We were there in less than an hour. I just sped. And I got down there, and I couldn't decide where are they. And a man who was one of the people that worked on the area we said, we're looking for our son. He's called. He doesn't know where his son is. He said, I know exactly what we're talking about. I'll take you right there. And we go, and there's a whole bunch of Chrissy's cousins and family and sisters and everything there already. And they're laughing and they're talking. They don't know what they're talking about, you know. And they're thinking, you're going to find Afton. It's not a problem. He's somewhere around here. And they're just giddy. And at one point, I stepped away. Howard was there with them, but not laughing. I stepped away, way up to the top, and this man comes around. He's got a suit on him. He's got the breather so he can breathe while he's underwater. He comes up, and I look at him, and I said, did you find the little boy? And he said, are you a relative? And I said, yes, it would be his grandmother. And he said, okay. And that's all he said. And that's all I needed to know. I knew they'd found him. So I went down to Howard right away and I said, I think they found him. And all of a sudden, everybody was up. Then we got two or three cars going and went back. And they had put a car in a place where nobody could see, and they put a robe kind of a thing down, and little Afton was there lying down dead. And his wife's mother fainted. I mean, it was just too much. And I looked at him and I thought, Afton, you are the sweetest kid in the world, and we're going to miss you, but you're going to get everything ready for me when I come. And that's exactly what I said out loud.
4: Oh, Jill, that story, just as a mom and a grandmother, you know, just tears our heart apart. But there again, that inner strength of God, Afton's not here, but he's with you.
3: Yeah.
4: That the story still continues of life in heaven.
3: I'll tell you, it makes me ready to go anytime. I don't care how much long I have on this world. I can't wait to see Afton.
4: Oh, yeah. Right. And that story, that event shook you, Jill, you and Howard and your whole family, where then you realized that choosing life is for all of us, that life is short. Life is precious. It is a gift. And that we choose how to live and we choose life. Tell us about that, Jill.
3: Well, I had been working in a pregnancy center. And so there was another person that it's kind of crazy, but they were fearful that I couldn't stay. I wouldn't stay. I wanted to stay, but the other person really did not like me very well. And she's the one who said, go home, get everything you need, buy your own computer, buy whatever you want, but stay home. And I'm not a stay-home person, as you can tell, and everybody who's listening to us. I talk constantly. My husband's blessed that I'm having this talk with you, so he doesn't have to talk. But the reality was, I needed desperately to have something to do. And that's why I was helping with a pregnancy center. I was doing all this, and I thought, choose life. Choose life. The people that come in here, you've got to choose life, because you'll regret it if you don't, and you'll see them down the road and it'll be okay. And so that is what really happened in my heart. I knew I had to do something. And the person who was taking my place wasn't really too excited to have me around, as you know, and I've said that already. And so I got tired of being in a corner in our house and trying to, you know, make talking with people. And I finally said, this isn't what I want to do now. Now I want to talk about choose life. And it changed everything.
4: I tell you, life has suddenlies and up and downs. And your story, you know, Jill, shows that we get through these difficult seasons and slow down, see what God has for you next. Don't be in such a rush to not be where you are or to not feel what you're feeling.
5: Jill will be back shortly to continue this week's interview with Sharon. But before she does, I want to share a thought about giving. In his book, Managing God's Money, Randy Alcorn writes, "Our perspective on money and possessions and how we handle them lies at the very heart of the Christian life. What we do with them will influence eternity. If we know anything about money, we know it's temporal. It doesn't last. And while there are a number of jokes, if you will, about not taking our possessions with us when we leave this earth, they're all true. No earthly possessions will survive. Here's the good news. They're not ours anyway. That's right. They're not ours. They're his. We're just temporary stewards. Why not consider some heavy-duty kingdom investing this summer? 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Thanks for giving today. And now back to Jill and Sharon.
3: Sharon, I'm so excited about you. Tell me how you're excited. Tell me what your thoughts are. I want to just hear it again.
4: Well, I am so excited to do this, Jill, because you know that I grew up in South Africa, came to America, where my dad was a well-known psychologist, Archibald Hart, at Fuller Graduate School of Psychology. And I developed a heart for helping people. And as a marriage and family therapist, sat in the counseling room, my goodness, Jill, for almost 30 years now, counseling women and couples and families, and specialized in working with couples. And Joe, I need to tell you, you know, my very first couple in graduate school fired me. And I remember being devastated because all I wanted to be was a marriage therapist. I was so curious as to how people fell in love, why they fell in love, how they interacted, you know, how they got into conflict and repaired. I was so curious and just so wanted to work with couples. And I sat down with this couple, one of my first couple client in graduate school, and I had learned about, you know, teaching communication skills, and pulled out a chore chart because they were arguing about, you know, who does chores, who does what when. I said, hey, I've got it. You know, I am going to teach you, you know, how to divide the chores well. And they called me and said, you're fired. You've given us communication skills so we know how to fight. And you gave us a chore chart that we don't keep, you know, no one keeps to it. And so now we fight about who didn't keep to what, you know, chore. And I remember being devastated and talking with one of my colleagues that I said, oh my goodness, you know, my couple fired me. What am I going to do? I don't want to work with just children. And he introduced me to attachment theory and emotionally focused therapy, which is a way of understanding relationships that says we might be arguing about who takes the trash out, but actually what we're arguing about is something deeper, this deeper conversation about, are you there for me? That as growing up in a family, we need to know mom and dad are there for us. They're our safe haven. And fostering that close connected bond with our parents enables us to have a good sense of ourselves, to be emotionally healthy and venture out into life as good, healthy, whole adults. Mm-hmm. And when we come into marriage, we're also wanting to know, will my spouse be my safe haven? Are you there for me? Do I matter? Can I count on you? And when we don't take the trash out, you know, our spouse might be saying, you know, you didn't take the trash out. But what we're really asking is, what is the meaning behind you didn't take the trash out? Can I still count on you? Are you still there? And my work changed completely when I was introduced to attachment theory, realizing that the heart of God is for us to love well, and that people are longing to know how to be connected in families, in marriages, in relationships. And even in those mundane, ordinary moments in the

0: children, finances, technology. It is stressful in real life.
1: That's right.
0: And we're wanting to know, how can I find a good life and raise my family and love my spouse and to have a good relationship with my adult children and my grandchildren? Yeah. Can I still find a meaningful life, even though I might have cancer or I'm aging or lost my job? We're all wanting to know, how can I live a good life, be loved, and take the most and make the most out of this one precious life that we have? So I'm excited about sharing all that I've learned in the counseling room, what my couples have taught me with your listeners, Jill.
1: Well, I am so blessed that you're sharing that. They'll know that you are there to listen to them and to understand what's going on. This is not going to be news, probably, because you've done all sorts of things with other people. But the reality is, you're going to be there for them when they need you. And I love that. And thank you for that. I'm so grateful.
0: Yes.
1: And Sharon, I think one of the things that you bring to this is that you have all of that training for listening. And then let me just insert something. What have you thought about this? Because the best thing that God would love, it is important for you to go back and say, this can be fixed. Let's find someone like Sharon to talk to. Let's find someone who can sit us both down and diminish some of the things that we're worried about and just find out, do you really want to do this to your children? Do you want that to be what your grandchildren inherited? No, you don't. You want family together, just the way God wants family together.
0: Yes, and Jill, that's so powerful. And that is one of the things we will be talking about on this radio program, is how do you know your marriage is in trouble? And what do you do when you realize, oh no, my marriage is on the edge of the cliff? We're disconnected, we're arguing, I feel we're so different. Mm-hmm. And how do we decide? Is it best to split up? Because many couples say, I don't know what to change, so our marriage will change. But you're right, you can change dynamics in your marriage. You can learn to heal those hurts that have accumulated, to change the way you argue and the way you fight that keeps you disconnected. And to find your way back home to each other. Because when you and your spouse foster a safe haven together, you create a home where your children can thrive and flourish. But you know, Jill, you're right. Marriage is hard work. Parenting is hard work. Living life is difficult. We have challenges every day. And what does a good and meaningful life look like? How do I need to grow as a person so that I can live a good life? Because we all want a meaningful life. We all want to be loved and cared for and to find our little place of happiness, whether we're in a hospital room, standing at a kitchen sink, you know, in a long commute, in a stressful job that doesn't pay enough, or in a high-powered job, feeling stress. We all want to know that there is still hope for my life. I can get through this difficulty.
1: Yeah.
0: I can carve out a good marriage. I can foster a good family life.
1: Yeah.
0: And I still have the ability to shape my life. My story isn't over.
1: Right.
0: 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to live a good life. And I'm

0: 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So thank you so much, Jill, for sharing with us today, for us to get to know you and your story. And what a privilege it is, Jill.
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1: Shalom Havarim, Yom Tov, Baruch Hashem. Hello, dear friends. Peace unto you. Blessed is the name of our Lord. Why am I laughing? I'm just laughing because I'm happy. I was listening to my own voice just praising God, and I was thinking of the time in my life when I lived in darkness, and I just couldn't praise the Lord from a heart that is full of gratitude, from a heart that knows that in the darkest moments of my life, as I would face them now, He is there with me. He is guarding me. He is guiding me. He is protecting me. If I walk through the fire, He's there with me. If I'm in the midst of the storm, He's there with me. He is my rock. He is my high tower. He is my place of hiding. He is my fortress. He is my place of standing when the waters of life seem to sweep me away. Whew! That's a lot to say, but that's the praise of the Lord. And we've been looking at a study in Tu Bishvat here on Jewish Awareness Ministries broadcast of Israel's Messenger. We've been looking at a study of Tu Bishvat, this traditional holiday, we would call it, because it's not a biblically listed holiday, although it's existed since the time of the Second Temple. And all of its richness in symbol and in metaphor is just spectacular, because that's the kind of story it tells. It tells the story of the hope that we have in God. It tells the story of the hope that the nation of Israel has in God. It tells the story of the hope of the chosen that we have in God, the God of Israel, the God of our fathers, Abraham and Isaac and Jacob, if we're Jewish believers, or the God of our father Abraham, if we are non-Jewish believers. Talking about the richness of the symbolism and the richness in metaphor, last time we were looking at the almond tree and how symbolic it is for the nation of Israel because of words that are written in Jeremiah. The word of the Lord came to me, "What do you see, Jeremiah?" I replied, "I see the branch of an almond tree." Now, almond, the word for almond tree in Israel is shaked. Almonds, we go to the shuk, to the marketplace, and we want to buy almonds. We're looking for shkedia, the almond tree, shaked. What does that mean to you? Probably nothing. But when you look at the Hebrew of the Jewish scriptures, of the Old Testament writings, it's just, that is rich when you begin to understand the language and the play on words that is used. It is rich, and now I'm going to show you that richness. "I see the branch of an almond tree," said Jeremiah. "The Lord said unto me, you have seen right, for I am watchful to bring my word to pass." Well, the richness here in the Hebrew language is, to be watchful is shoked. It's the same root word as almond. And you say, well, why is almond the same root word as to be watchful or to be vigilant? And, well, it's because the almond tree is the first tree to bloom at this time of year. Now, as I said before, I've never been in Washington, D.C. in the United States to see the cherry blossoms in the springtime, but I certainly have seen the almond blossoms in the middle of winter January, February, in this period of time when Tu Bishvat falls in Israel, and it is magnificent. You're driving, the sky is black and cloudy, it's raining, and you're praising the God for the rain, and all around you, any kind of fruit tree is just, mostly, you're looking for leaves. There are no leaves even on the vines in the vineyards for the grape. But there you go by a grove of almond trees, and they are the prettiest pink and white blossom you have ever seen in your life. And it's a reminder, you see. That's why it's the same root word, because the almond tree is the first to bloom. And in the same way that God uses this word in Jeremiah, He is watchful. The almond tree is really the watcher. It is the one that wakes up all the other trees, because once the almond is in bloom, oh, you know that the other trees are going to come to life. It's like life from the dead, the almond being the first one. Perhaps that's why the almond is also part of the symbolism on the great menorah that was used in the temple, that there are almond blossoms on that great menorah. Why? Because of the rich symbolism. God is watching. The almond tree is the first to show life. It is the first of the first fruits. It is even representative and metaphorical, symbolic of the Messiah himself, who is the first of the first fruits. And so the almond is the first of the first fruits. It means that God is watching over us to wake us up from the slumber of winter, even as the almond seems to wake up the other trees in order that they will blossom and bring forth fruit. And we are reminded that the Messiah is the first fruits, the dedicated portion acceptable to God, that he is the one who watches and wakes up others who look dead, like I did in my life when all was black around me and darkness filled my mind, darkness filled my heart. I was in bondage to sin, but the Messiah, Jesus, God, woke me up from that. He saved me from all of that. And now, even, it says in 1 Corinthians 15:20, even as Messiah is risen from the dead and become the first fruits to them that sleep, oh, I know in whom I have believed, and I am confident that I have entrusted to him my soul, and I am confident that he will take care of that until the day that he wakes me up from the dead, should my body see corruption and go into the ground before he calls for me and allows me, as well as all other believers, to gloriously rise before the coming day of the Lord. It's awesome, this hope that we have, and the metaphor and the symbolic understanding of it from this Jewish holiday. He's the one that calls on us and wakes us up even now from our sleep. Ephesians 5:14, wherefore he saith, awake, thou that sleepeth, arise from the dead, and Messiah shall give thee light. Look, we need to walk circumspectly. We don't walk as others do who don't know the Lord, but we know the Lord, and we know the signs, and we know the times. There's no need to tell us those things. We need to be vigilant. We need to be awake. We need to be the ones that allow this light that we carry within us, the other symbol from Tu Bishvat, the carrier, the water bucket, the transportation device. We're the transportation device for the Spirit of God who lives in us, and we are to allow him to be poured out in this world upon others. And speaking of which, one of the symbols of Tu Bishvat is the tree. And according to Devarim, according to Deuteronomy 20:19, man is like a tree in the field. Man is like a tree. According to Psalm 1, the righteous are like a tree planted by the rivers of water. According to Proverbs 11:30, the fruit of the righteous is a tree of life. So in what way, symbolically, metaphorically, does the Bible speak of us like trees or trees like us? In what way? Well, in all ways, the roots, the trunk, the branches, the leaves, even the fruit. The structure of a tree is basically like this, and I think we all know it, but anyhow, below, deep in the ground, and hidden from sight, are the roots of the tree. They are the essential support and strength of the entire tree. Whatever height the tree reaches depends on the strength and the depths of its roots. The roots are also the source of the tree's sustenance. And it's interesting to know that trees, unlike animals and humans, are attached to their source of sustenance, the trunk of the tree. That's the largest section of it, isn't it? In the trunk are the, we could call them veins and arteries of the tree, which carry water and sustaining minerals to the rest of the tree, enabling the remainder of the tree, which are the branches, the leaves, and the fruit, to grow. It's interesting to note that today, not all trees bear fruit. However, according to the Jewish rabbis, according to those who have studied the scriptures, both the Hebrew scriptures and the New Covenant writings, according to the wisdom of the Bible, in the future, all trees will bear fruit. Because the bearing of fruit symbolizes the wholeness and the perfection of a tree. In other words, it gives of itself to others. The tree itself really has no benefit from its fruits. Did you know that? Fruit are produced for the sustenance of man and the animals, and they also contain within them the seeds of the future trees. And so this suggests that the purpose of the tree is really selfless. The tree bears fruit for the sake of others rather than for itself. And so the whole purpose of the harvest, especially a large harvest of fruit, testifies to a successful tree, whereas only one or two fruit are evidence of a failed tree. Now, think about that. Think about that in terms of the roots and the trunk and the fruit that comes upon that tree. Think about that in terms of the image of the olive tree in Romans chapter 11. We know that as believers, now I happen to be a Jewish believer, many of you are not Jewish, and so Paul is addressing himself at that point to non-Jewish believers, and he's saying that you are grafted in into what? Into the root, into the root stock. Well, what is the root stock? The root stock of the promises of God is the faithfulness of my ancestors to the promises of God, drawing sustenance off of all of those. The bark, the veins, the trunk. This is all of the history of the people of Israel in terms of their relationship with God and God's promise of salvation through the Messiah. And those of you who are not Jewish have been grafted into that. You feed off of that. You don't start your own tree and try to go into other soil and try to begin this new and begin that new. No, you are grafted into what has been. And one of the purposes of your grafting in is because right now the tree, which is Israel, is not bearing such good fruit. The olives are probably very small and very bitter. And so what is your purpose? Your purpose is to aid that tree, not to change it to be something different, but to aid that tree that you're grafted into, which, by the way, because you're grafted into it, it will be different. It will be better. It will be stronger. It is to aid that tree to bring forth the fruit that it was supposed to bring forth in the first place. Isn't that awesome? Isn't that awesome? And so when you look at trees at that time of year, at this time of year in Israel, and you see that, especially the almond trees, and then you start to see other trees, oh, what a reminder it is of the symbols that are used. There's another symbol that's used, speaking of this tree, which is Israel. And Isaiah the prophet uses an image, but not of the olive tree. Isaiah the prophet uses the image more of an oak tree. And in this image, Isaiah shows us this tree. And he says, and the tree is not doing too well. The tree, as a matter of fact, looks like it's basically cut off. He says, the Lord says, there will be a great forsaking in the midst of the land, but in it yet there will be a tenth. In what? In this tree that you're seeing, Isaiah, the people of Israel are like an oak tree that's been cut off. And you all know what a tree looks like when it's just cut down to the stump and it's recovering itself. And for the first few weeks, there's nothing there. And yet the roots are still alive, and little by little, little shoots will grow out. Little new branches are going to grow out from that rootstock. And so the nation of Israel, according to the prophet Isaiah, the way God shows him the nation of Israel, is cut off, not from God, but cut off. It's been reduced in its size, in its beauty before God. It's been pruned severely. And because of this, we see that there is still good rootstock. And out of this rootstock will bring forth the holy seed. Praise God. Well, I hear from our music that I really have to close this broadcast. So for Israel's Messenger, this is Moshe Gold bidding you shalom.

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2: Good afternoon, my friends. Can we just have you for a few moments? I do invite you to First Baptist Church of Eljo Bean. If you come down Highway 776 from Englewood, you cross the Micah Bridge and take the first left and go two blocks in, take a right and see the Eljo Bean Baptist Church. If you come from Port Charlotte, you come down the Eljo Bean Road. Before you cross the Micah River Bridge, you take the last right. Go two blocks in, take a right, and you'll see the First Baptist Church of Eljo Bean, where we preach and teach the Bible without an apology. You know, the question that is today, which worldview do you have? What worldview do you have? Do you believe that we are millions of years old? It's amazing how people try to make the Bible fit into evolution. Friends, God created the heavens and the earth, and he did it in 6 days. How big is your God? You know, the question is, do you believe in the Jesus of the Scriptures? That's one thing I want to talk about today. Do you believe in the Jesus of the Scripture? See, a lot of people have an opinion about, for example, there is no hell, or there God wouldn't let a person suffer in hell for eternity. Now, I do not understand eternity. I just know there is eternity. I know that when you die, your life is not over. The Bible makes it real clear. The Bible talks about the thief on the cross. This day you shall be with me in paradise. That thief was dying on the cross of Jesus, and his life was not over. Where will you spend eternity? And a lot of people have an opinion. And they think their opinion, there's a mere man, and you think your opinion has some type of weight. A friend, what the Word of God said, man shall not live by bread alone, but by every word that proceeded out of the mouth of God. So if you believe that there is no hell, there are some people who don't believe there is a hell. Well, you know, you believe in a different Jesus. Because the Jesus of the Scripture taught that there was a hell. Why did God send Jesus? For God so loved the world that he gave his only begotten Son, that whosoever believes in him should not perish, but have everlasting life. Now we, friend, that's why God sent the Son. He loved the world. He loved you. He loves you now. Do you know him as your Lord and Savior? Now, if you believe in a Jesus, for example, today, salvation is in a Jesus Christ, and Jesus Christ of the Scripture. So if you believe that Jesus didn't die for your sins, then you believe in a different Jesus. If you believe in Jesus, if you don't believe in hell, then you believe in a different Jesus. How can you say that, Bob? Because the Jesus of the Scriptures taught that there is a hell. Now, I read Brother Paul in the 1 Corinthians, in the Word of God, 1 Corinthians chapter 2, and he makes it real clear. Paul was a very learned man, but that's what he said in 1 Corinthians 2, chapter 2, verse 1. And I, brethren, when I came to you, came not with excellency of speech or of wisdom, declaring to you the testimony of God. Now, what does he declare? He's not trying to impress you with himself. The Bible said when a man thinks he's something, when he's nothing, he deceiveth himself. So Paul came not trying to impress anybody with himself, but declaring to you the testimony of God. What is the testimony of God? He's going to tell you. For I determined not to know anything among you, say, except Jesus Christ and him crucified. Jesus Christ and him crucified. And I was with you, Paul said, in weakness, I'm a mere man. and in fear, mere man, and in much trembling, a mere man. You know, it's easy in this world, the meanness of this world, the lawlessness of this world, what man will do to man. And I was with you in weakness and in fear and much trembling. That's, he's very much man. And my speech and my preaching was not with enticing words of man's wisdom, but in demonstration of the Spirit and of power. The power of God. The Holy Spirit working through Paul, preaching Christ crucified, the death, the burial, and the resurrection of the Lord Jesus Christ. That your faith should not stand in the wisdom of man, but in the power of God. The power of God, the power of his word. And the word of God is infallible. It's God-breathed. The Bible says in 2 Timothy chapter 3, verse 15, it says to us that what the scripture is and what is the purpose of the scripture in our lives. We're to demonstrate the power of God. 2 Timothy chapter 3, verse 15, about Timothy, that from a child thou hast known the Holy Scriptures. And the Holy Scriptures is the Old Testament. The Bible, the Old Testament, is the Scriptures of God. In the beginning, God created the heavens and the earth, which are able to make thee wise unto salvation. The Scriptures. Man shall not live by bread alone, but by every word that proceedeth out of the mouth of God. The Word of God, which are to make thee wise unto salvation through faith which is in Christ Jesus. All scripture, all the Bible, is given by inspiration of God and is profitable for doctrine, for reproof, for correction, for instruction in righteousness. A man likes to be right. He hates to be wrong. But friend, you come to bring yourself to the Bible, God's Word. God's Word tells you. It touches your, the Holy Spirit works through the Bible, the Scripture. It's a sword of the Spirit. And you read God's Word and said, you're wrong at that point in your life. I'm wrong and God's right. That's where you, how you come to the Bible. When you read the Bible and you see that the Bible is contrary to your opinion, contrary to the way you're thinking, you got to make a choice. Either you're going to believe you or you're going to believe the Bible, believe God's word. You see, the Bible makes it real clear. There's no gender confusion when you read God's word. God made them male and female. Anything else is man confusion, man-made confusion, man-made doctrine, demonic doctrine. Lions. Did God really make you a little boy? Did God really make you a little girl? That's the language of the fallen man. Satan said, are you really, your birth certificate says you are a girl. And the devil shows up, oh, you're not really a little girl. You're a little boy, actually. You're just caught in a little girl body. That is the language of confusion. And God is not the author of confusion. God is a God of order. God speaks truth. He cannot lie. God fearfully and wonderfully made you in your mother's womb. It is so wicked, so dark and depraved that we even have that we murder. And that's what we do. Abortion is a murder of an unborn child. That's what abortion is. It is the murder of the unborn child. And it's a sin. Not only are you aborting the unborn child, you're profiting off the murder of an unborn child that God fearfully and wonderfully made in the mother's womb. God's design from the beginning, woman with a womb. You know, one of the great problems in our world today and in America is that we're not reproducing ourselves. bride, they, you know, the family, you shouldn't have too many children. My daughter is getting ready to have her eighth child. Eighth, yes, eight children. Beautiful, my beautiful daughter, Cynthia, is getting ready to have her eighth child. And every one of those children are beautiful children. God made the family, dad, mom, male, female, and a family. The family is reproducing stuff. God said, go and reproduce yourself. And we go today, we say, no, don't do that. They're too expensive. They're too inconvenient. A man is confused because he does not live by the word of God. Because you're not born again, one reason. But then there's some people that just think they think they're Christians, but they follow a different Jesus. And I'm just an example. We look at Luke 16. Luke 16, and it says right here about hell. People say, I don't believe in hell. Well, Jesus taught there was a hell. So if you don't believe in hell, you don't believe in the Jesus of the scripture. So you got to ask yourself, am I saved? Am I born again? Because you don't get to choose that was Jesus. There is only one Jesus. In the beginning was the Word, and the Word was with God, and the Word was God. And the Word became flesh and dwelt among us. And we beheld the glory. The glory is the only begotten Son of God, full of grace and truth. That Jesus. And that Jesus said, in verse, he's teaching about the rich man and Lazarus. You can find it in Luke 16, verses 19 through 31. Because of time, I can't read it all. But in verse 23, it says, in hell, or the correct word here, in this the position here, in Hades, he lift up his eyes, the lost man, the rich man, he lift up his eyes. Now, he can still see. He's in Hades. He can still see. He lift up his eyes, being in torment. He said, I don't believe in that. Well, you don't believe in the Jesus of the scripture. So this is serious stuff. You're fabricating Jesus of your imagination. He lift up his eyes and being in torment and seeth Abraham afar off and Lazarus in his bosom. And he cried. He's able to cry. He's able to cry with a voice. He had voice. He had thought. He has intelligence. He cried, he could see, he could feel. He cried and said, Father Abraham, have mercy on me and send Lazarus that he may dip the tip of his finger in water. Just water, just a tip. That's how thirsty he is. And cool my tongue, for I am tormented in this flame. And you say, I don't believe that, friend. You don't believe in Jesus of the scriptures. My friend, I'm encouraging you today to know Jesus died for you. He's crucified. He died. Why did he die? He died for your sins. Your sin separates you from God. The wages of sin is death, but the gift of God is eternal life in Jesus Christ, our Lord. Believe in the Jesus of the scripture. Not calling Jesus your imagination. He does not exist. Call on the Jesus of scripture. For by grace you're saved through faith, that not yourself. It is a gift of God, not of works, lest any man should boast. Trust Jesus Christ today before it's eternally too late.
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3: 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Right now, let's turn our attention to the Word of God. Turn, if you would, in your Bibles to the Gospel of Matthew, chapter 27. Gospel of Matthew, chapter 27. Today, we're looking at the life and story of a man by the name of Barabbas. And it's a fascinating study, fascinating study. Barabbas. There's more verses in the Bible talking about Barabbas than about Judas Iscariot. Although many of the verses are telling similar details, more verses are dedicated to Barabbas than to Judas Iscariot. And, of course, Barabbas has caught the attention of the arts world over the last 100 years and beyond. Movies have been made about Barabbas. Books have been written. Novels, love stories, all kinds of things have been speculated and written about Barabbas. And today we're going to see what the Bible has to tell us, which is the true and only authoritative account that really matters. Lord, be with us as we open your word today. You be our teacher, Lord, we would pray. Although it happened quite a long time ago, it doesn't seem like it's that far back as we put ourselves in the story and see the events unfold. These events surrounding your death and burial, resurrection, your entrance into Jerusalem, Lord. You said you were going to go to Jerusalem, and you told the disciples, you told Peter, you told others that you were going to die, that you would be handed over to the authorities, to the Gentiles, the chief priests, the religious leadership, the Sanhedrin, the Supreme Court of Israel. And not all of them were against you. Zacchaeus and Joseph of Arimathea, both members of the Sanhedrin, both members of the highest authority in Israel under the Roman Empire, who came and took the body of the Lord down from the cross and placed him in his own tomb. Lord, these events are much more than history. They're events which continue to impact and change lives today. We serve a living Savior. And the lessons we can learn, Lord, from Barabbas, we pray you would teach them to us today and meet the needs of each one here. As only you can, we ask it in Christ's name. Amen. Barabbas has been thought to be a regular crook and murderer, but in actuality, he was more of a hero than he was a crook. Barabbas, the name Barabbas means son of the father, and many have thought and speculated that Barabbas came from a well-known and well-to-do family in Jerusalem, possibly a son of a rabbi. The Bible doesn't say, we're speculating it, but bar, meaning son, a bar mitzvah, bar, meaning son, bar abba, meaning father, son of the father, Barabbas. It's not in our text, but it is in different copies of the Bible. The Syrian copy of the Bible, which dates to about 180, 200 AD, the Syrian text has Barabbas' first name being Jesus. Jesus, Barabbas. And if that's true, it makes sense, because when Pilate asked the question, do you want me to release unto you Barabbas, Jesus Barabbas, or Barabbas who is called the Christ? Why make the distinction unless they both had the same name? We don't know it. We can't be sure. But in some manuscripts, Barabbas's first name is Jesus. It was a popular name in the first century, as Mary was. 25% of all girls were named Miriam. Miriam in Israel. Popular name. Barabbas has a lot in common with a man that most of us remember, and that's Menachem Begin. Remember Menachem Begin, Prime Minister of Israel. Remember Jimmy Carter and Menachem Begin and Anwar Sadat met together at the Camp David Accords. Do you remember that? Back in the late 1970s. Does your memory still work? Do you remember the Camp David Accords? And I remember it well. I remember it well, Menachem Begin. What would Barabbas and Begin have in common? Well, both are Jewish, and both were thought to be revolutionaries. Begin was not born in Israel, but when he came to Israel, it was under the British occupation. After World War I, Britain took control of Jerusalem. I don't recall the exact dates, but the British were there for quite some time. In fact, the British wouldn't let the Jewish people come into Israel in the numbers that they wanted to. They shipped them off to the island there, I think the island of Cyprus, which is not far off the shore of Israel there in the Mediterranean. They built encampments for them. That was a horrible thing in World War II when the Jews were trying to run from Hitler and his anti-Semitic regime. They were limited in where they could go. In fact, one ship went from port to port around Europe and was turned away, only to be sent back to Germany, where they were sent to, well, the gas chamber. Begin was a young man who didn't like the British in control.
4: and he was the head of a revolutionary operation in Israel against the British. In fact, some of the Jewish men and ladies got a little bit violent. They set booby traps for the British soldiers. So much so that after the independence of Israel, England would not give Begin a visa to enter England. They said, we don't want you. Because of his revolutionary tactics during the British occupation. Later, Begin would become Prime Minister of Israel, signed the Camp David Peace Accords, and of course, Anwar Sadat went home to a welcoming parade where one Islamic terrorist shot him through the heart. Remember that on the evening news? Dan Rather. Walter Cronkite, he was still there at the time. Well, when you think of Menachem Begin, when you think of Barabbas, think of Menachem Begin. Barabbas was noted, if you would, in your text, Matthew chapter 27, verse 15. What do we find here in Matthew 27, verse 15? It says, now the feast of the governor was accustomed to releasing to the multitude one prisoner whom they wished, and at that time they had a noteworthy prisoner. The word there is noteworthy. Notorious is how the New King James defines it, but the word means someone who is esteemed, someone who is noteworthy. Barabbas was more of a hero than he was a robber. And the reason he was a murderer was because he loved his country so. He took out some people who didn't love his country so much. That, of course, is murder. That's why Barabbas was charged with murder. He was charged for murder because he was killing people who were helping the Romans. What's the word, class? Corroborating. Barabbas and his friends were so pro-Israel, they hated Rome. In fact, one of Jesus's 12 was a member of the Zealots, and the Zealots were a violent bunch. The Zealots said, we can't wait for Rome to get tired of being around here. We need to make their life miserable now. Some got so violent, they carried little knives, kind of like a carpet knife. It's curved. And they would keep it in their back pocket. They'd walk through the crowd. Everybody's buying all kinds of vegetables down at the yard, down at the produce market. They'd pull out their knife and they'd slit the main artery on the throat of a corroborator with the Roman people. It's one thing that led to the final war with Rome, which began in 66 and goes to 70 AD. They called that one group the Sicarii. Sicarii, they named them after the knife they carried. Even at the Last Supper, you'll remember Peter asked the Lord if the two knives they were carrying were sufficient. Peter was carrying a knife. But when he pulled it out and took the ear off of the high priest's guard, the high priest's servant, Malchus, Jesus reached over, picked up his earlobe, and put it back on his head and told Peter, I don't need you trying to kill people because I came to die. Well, Barabbas wasn't part of Jesus's friends. He wasn't in the little group that followed Jesus. But he was more of a Messiah to Israel than Jesus was in the eyes of many people. Barabbas, you could think of as a Robin Hood kind of man. He's the kind of man that the regular folk would really be drawn to. Not so much Jesus, who pointed out the sin and the need of salvation. Most importantly, one lesson that we learn from Barabbas is that Barabbas is a wonderful illustration for us concerning one of the most important biblical doctrines you can think about this week, and that is penal substitution. Penal substitution. Christ died for our sins. Christ died in my place. When you think of Barabbas, it's very easy to see how that Jesus died for me. Barabbas and his friends were locked up in the local jail, probably in the Antonio Fortress, which was right there next to the Temple Mount. And they were ready to die. Barabbas and his friends weren't waiting for a trial, they were waiting for the execution. And then on that Friday morning, Barabbas hears the word, "Today's probably the day, Barabbas. We'll be coming for you. Enjoy your breakfast, Barabbas, because this is the last meal you're going to eat. Because you're going to be nailed to a cross here in a few hours, Barabbas and your friends." But Barabbas had no way of knowing what was transpiring there in Pilate's courtyard. He didn't know what had happened earlier in the night when Jesus had been arrested in the Garden of Gethsemane and taken to Caiaphas's courtyard, where Peter denied he knew him. And then Barabbas didn't know that Jesus had been hauled off to see one of Herod's sons, Herod Agrippa, or Herod Antipas, I believe it was. Herod had 10 wives and so many kids, it's hard to keep up with them. But I think it was Herod Agrippa. No, it was Herod Antipas. Now you're really confused. Herod Antipas. He wanted Jesus to do a miracle for him. Jesus wouldn't answer any question or give him any time of day. And then Pilate comes out and he says, look at it if you would, in chapter 27, he comes out and Pilate, he talks to Jesus in chapter 27, verse 11. Are you the king of the Jews? And Jesus said, yes. Pilate said, do you hear what they're saying about you? And Jesus wouldn't answer the question. He wouldn't defend himself. He was as a lamb before her shearers is silent. He opened not his mouth. Jesus came to die, and he was going to die. Jesus did die. But everybody played their part up to it, and everyone did what they wanted to do up to it, but what they did was in fact the will of God. Judas did what he wanted to do, but what he did is what God said he would do. And Pilate, listening and interrogating Jesus, realized that Jesus was innocent of any capital crime. Pilate's wife even came and spoke to him and said, I don't think it's a good idea that you have any dealings with this man. Pilate knew, verse 18, that they had handed Jesus over out of envy, verse 18 of chapter 27, out of jealousy. And Barabbas' friends were the first ones to bring it up. Barabbas' friends said, will you release who we want you to release to us? In Mark chapter 15, we're told that the multitude began to ask Pilate to do just as he had always done for them. I would suggest that Barabbas's friends were the ones who first mentioned letting one of the prisoners go, because the one they wanted to go was Barabbas. And when the chief priests heard the crowd beginning to ask Pilate to release one of the prisoners, the chief priest said, this is an excellent opportunity. Let's ask for Jesus to be crucified. Yes, ask for Barabbas and we'll guarantee the crucifixion of Jesus. The chief priests, not all the Jewish people, but the chief priests, the leaders, they joined in the yelling and screaming and they said, release Barabbas. And Pilate said, well, wait a minute.

said, well, wait a minute. Note it if you would. Verse 21 of chapter 27, the governor said, which of the two do you want me to release? They said, Barabbas. What then shall we do with Jesus, who is called Christ? Christ, of course, is Messiah. It's the Greek translation of the Hebrew Messiah. And they said, let him be crucified. And Pilate said, why? Why? Pilate was a politician who really didn't care, but he did have an understanding of the situation, and he understood the reason they brought Jesus before him was because of jealousy, envy. Pilate knew Jesus didn't deserve to die, but he asked the question, why? What evil has he done? They're not going to answer the question. They're just going to raise their voices. And a mob can turn ugly awfully quick. And this mob was pretty boisterous. Pilate said, I'm going to release him. But the Jewish leadership knew exactly what screw to turn on Pilate. Pilate wore a ring on his hand, which was a very prestigious ring. It was the circle of friends with the emperor, and the Jewish leadership knew the ring Pilate wore, and they said to him, if you let this man go, you're no friend of Caesar. Pilate would rather be a friend of Caesar than a friend of Jesus. Judas didn't sell Jesus, he sold himself. And when you exchange Jesus' love for anything, you're making a horrible, horrible choice, which leads to an eternal sorrow. Well, they released Barabbas. I can see Barabbas and his friends now. They're maybe in the Antonio Fortress. They're in that holding cell the Apostle Paul would later be held in. You'll remember when he was arrested in Jerusalem there in the mid-50s. But the Antonio Fortress, and here the soldiers are coming down the hall, and they can hear them coming, and they're thinking that their time is really short. Some have said that men on their way to a hanging will, for hours prior, will rub their hands on their necks. Others on the way to a gas chamber will hold their breath until their eyes start popping out. Barabbas and his friends, they hadn't slept well that night. They knew their death was sure. There was no hope in the world for them. He was in a hopeless situation until the guard said to Barabbas, when they brought him out of the cell door, you're free to go. But your friends are coming with me. And the two thieves that were crucified on either side of Jesus were no doubt friends of Barabbas. Men who had, with Barabbas, joined him in the activities to overthrow the Roman authorities. There's a word for that. It's called sedition. And it was the charge against Jesus. Jesus, of course, wasn't trying to overthrow the Roman Empire. He didn't come to set up a kingdom. He came to die on a cross. Jesus told Pilate, I've come to bear witness of the truth. He himself is the truth. But the truth was rejected by most. And Barabbas was let go. What do you do when you thought you were going to die and find out you're not? You're
You've been

what do they give them? Not a parole, but a, what is it, class? Help me here. A pardon, yes. Thank you, thank you. Yeah, he's free to go. You're free to go. Where do you go? Where do you go? I would suggest that he went to the cross. Of course, there's no biblical evidence of that, but that's where I would go. I'd want to see what's going on, wouldn't you? Don't you want to see what's going on? Haven't you ever seen the old Western with John Wayne, and they're going to finish the trial in the morning, and they're going to string up the guilty in the afternoon? You know what would make America a whole lot better country is if we didn't give murderers 38 years to live on death row. The Bible says that. When the execution of the sentence is not carried out, the criminals take boldness. Criminals aren't afraid of doing the crime because the legal appeal process, you're probably going to live a long time. That's not the way they did it in John Wayne's movies. And so after the trial finished in the morning, they're going to put you up, they're going to string you up in the afternoon, and the whole town comes out to see it. They're selling popcorn and peanuts. The whole town. I'm telling you, Barabbas is there. I know I would be. I want to see what's going on. I want to see what happened. And Barabbas hears that someone has taken his place, in fact, physically. One preacher said years ago that Barabbas is the only man for whom Christ actually did die physically. Physically. And that's true, although Christ died for all, he died for Barabbas in a way that's unique. Thanks for tuning in to Because of Calvary, the radio ministry of Calvary Bible Church in Venice, Florida. 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

0: This is Max McLean. Where can one receive forgiveness for his sins if he abandons his faith in Christ? 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If we deliberately keep on sinning after we have received the knowledge of the truth, no sacrifice for sin is left, but only a fearful expectation of judgment and of raging fire that will consume the enemies of God. 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How much more severely do you think a man deserves to be punished who has trampled the Son of God underfoot, who has treated as an unholy thing the blood of the covenant that sanctified him, and who has insulted the Spirit of grace? From Hebrews 10. Listen to the Bible. 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